The mighty, the almighty, Gregory Isaacs, of course, and extra classic. Well, I was digging through some compilations, and Keith Richards, who I believe is with some sort of band as well. He's a musician. He plays the flute or something. I'm not sure exactly. But that was one of the artists and one of the tracks he said he liked. And I thought, I've never played any Gregory Isaacs, so I'll go for it. And that's what I did.

It's Charlie Sadakis sitting in for Yvonne Lamour on a Saturday night. I've got to tell you, these are not old records I'm playing you here. They're just not great quality recordings, sadly.

That's the Orchestra Regionale de Caes and Sangina on WZBC. Before that, we heard from Dumbia and a track called Kalea. Don't you love me trying these pronunciations? Yeah, I know.

That's a new track from Malawi. The guy's name is Rashley. He's fairly new to me. I've heard a couple of other things he's done, but that's the latest. Moni, M-O-N-I. Before that, we heard the Orchestra Regional de Cayes and Sanjina and Dumbia and Kalea. I think I mentioned those earlier. I don't know. I'm not really sure. I must say, I'm not distracted by the football. I have no idea what happened to England. They must have gone out by now. But tomorrow is the important one. Tomorrow is the World Cup final when it's what's name against the other lot. Let me think now. Don't tell me. Argentina against Spain, which I think is going to be an excellent final. I truly do. I think it's going to be an excellent final. I think it has all the makings of a really good tactical battle. But let's move on anyway with Antoine Dugbe.

new from the Ghost Funk Orchestra, Ocotillo, and on Coal Mine Records. I never know how to pronounce that, but you know Coal Mine Records, right? They reissue a lot of old soul stuff and all kinds of really, really interesting stuff. I've been playing their compilations for you for years. And yeah, so they've got the Ghost Funk Orchestra on their label now. Ocotillo was the name of the track. Before that, Carlos Mejia Godoy is the best I can do with the pronunciation. And the track was called El Salvador, though the gentleman's actually from Nicaragua. Make of that what you will. It's all Central America to me, of course. I don't get out much. And when I do, no, well, anyway, let's not go there. Let's move on instead with something from Peru.

Okay, the artist is called Karamanduka y Melcochita, and the track was called Machu Picchu, so which I know is a Peruvian, it's a palace or a temple built into some rocks way up in the Andes, I believe. With my limited knowledge, that's about all I can give you, ladies and gentlemen. Before that, the Ghost Funk Orchestra and new music from them, Ocotillo on WZBC, where it's about 4 minutes before 9 o'clock. You can never really tell. We've been through this before. You know how I struggle with these time checks because the clocks here are never right, basically.

No, I'd never heard of them either. The Swamp Zombies. So I thought that was good enough reason to play them. Just coming up, just around about 9 o'clock on WZBC Newton with me, Charlie Sadaka. And as I said, I didn't know anything about them either. I think there was some sort of fanzine or something called the Swamp Zombie Fanzine. And that album called Fink was a kind of byproduct of that, which they either gave away or sold with the fanzine as well. It's got a copy of the fanzine inside the album, actually. The album is called Fink. And the track We Just Don't Belong. Before that, Sugar Boy Crawford, of course, and Round and Round. And Melko Cheetah before that. As I said, it's 9 o'clock. You've made it. If you've made it this far, you've done really well. You've been very patient, and only an hour to go. You can do this. You can do this. You can live through this. What sort of condition you'll be in at the end is another matter. Moving on swiftly, because you know time, as ever, is of an essence. Something Japanese. Something Japanese, I think. I don't think we've had anything Japanese tonight.

0: You're listening to WZBC with me, Charlie Sadaka, trying to play you some different stuff. And there we heard a couple of African rare groove tracks, first of all from Togo, and followed there by a track from Marumo, a South African rare groove track, if you believe what's on the label. Who knows? Who's to say? How would I know? I certainly wouldn't. Moving on swiftly with something which is new, which has been in the African charts recently. This is Elti and Sidin Nan Basse. It's about 16, coming up to 17 past 9 on a Saturday night. Hope you're doing well out there.
1: Next up.

There you go, some music. Thank you. There we go, some music from France for you. Amidst the confusion, as always. I mean, Alice Donna and Amuse Toi Bois. And before that, Elsie from Burkina Faso. And Sidin Nabasse. That's done extremely well in the African music charts, I understand, which is where I kind of caught up on it from, because I'm always, you know me, I'm always kind of like 10 years behind everyone else. Such is life. Such is life, dear folks. It's about 22 or so past 9 o'clock. I'm here till 10. And I thought I'd play you this.

Well, if you looked at the playlist, it would look as though we'd had two tracks from Marisa Monte, but I'm pretty sure there was only one from the album Colesao, and that was a track called Volta Mi Amor. Before that, Lebexon, I think is possibly the pronunciation, or Miracle Shinga X, I'm not sure how you pronounce that. Perfect Love was the track. That's new music from Malawi, I believe. You're listening to WZBC with me, Charlie Sadake. If I sound as though I'm just kind of stumbling through this, a lot of this music is new to me, as you can imagine. So moving on swiftly with Jeffrey Osborne.

Horace Andy on WZBC, and Skylarking before that, Johnny Osborne, Truth and Rights. A bit of reggae roots and culture for you there on a Saturday evening where it's about 20 before, it's about coming up to 20 to 10. And I'm trying to squash some rock tracks in if I possibly can. New from the Charlatans is a thing called We Are Love.

That's the Flints with a Y, F-L-Y-N-T-S, and which I feel obliged to explain, really. The Flints, Smoke and Mirrors, that's new. Before that, a couple of old punky-type tracks, which I thought you might enjoy to get us towards the end of the evening. Radiators, The Radiators from Space and Television Screen, and Chelsea and Urban Kids. And before that, new from The Charlatans. Well, not that new. I think it's a new single. I think it came out last year. Anyway, you're listening to WZBC with me, Charlie Sadaka. Time's running out on us, young man, or young madam. Time is running out.

King Paluta featuring Kwabena Kwabena, and a new track from King Paluta, Uomi. And before that, we heard from, I don't know, what did we hear from before that? The Flints, Smoke and Mirrors, was in there somewhere. And that's just about it from me. I hope you've enjoyed the programme. Just trying to play some different music, for which I make no excuse. I'll leave you with a track from Teddy McCarty. This is another new track. And this is called Unene. And if you haven't suffered enough, I might even catch you this time next week. The same times. Looks as though we'll be doing the same times next week. The early show for me between 1 and 4 p.m. Followed by covering for Yvonne between 7 and 10. I hope you had a fantastic evening, whatever you were doing. I hope you had a fantastic week. And I hope you have this next week is also fantastic. And be safe. And I'll catch you next time.

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I just thought you should know.

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My name is Bob Funk, your host. Get ready for 4 hours of spirited examination of war-making, empire, corrupt justice, engineered poverty, lying politicians, jingoism, corporate criminality, media disinformation, and orchestrated chaos. I do have to tell you that this show may contain views that do not necessarily reflect WZBC, Boston College, or its Board of Trustees.

0: Welcome to Between the Lines, presenting news and analysis of critical issues affecting our communities, the nation, and the world. I'm Scott Harris. This week we present Nathaniel Raymond of the Humanitarian Research Lab at the Yale School of Public Health, who talks about the humanitarian crisis in Sudan, demanding the international community do more to stop the genocide there. Raya Jarrar, advocacy director with the group Democracy for the Arab World Now, who assesses the escalating U.S. war on Iran, now focused on control of the Strait of Hormuz, and whether or not peace talks are likely to resume. And Dr. Diljit Singh, president of Physicians for a National Health Program, who discusses increasing dissatisfaction with America's costly for-profit health care and growing support for a Medicare for All universal health care system. But first, we begin with a summary of some of the week's underreported news stories.
1: The Obama administration's Program for Deferred Action for Childhood Arrivals, or DACA, launched in 2012, is designed to protect undocumented immigrants who came to America as children from deportation. Now, DACA dreamers face growing hostility from the Trump administration. Hundreds of DACA recipients have been arrested by federal immigration enforcement, and several have been deported over the last year amid Donald Trump's mass deportation campaign. Though the White House has said it's targeting immigrants with criminal records, a Guardian newspaper analysis from earlier this year found 77% of people who entered deportation proceedings in 2025 had no criminal conviction. More than 500,000 active DACA recipients from nearly 200 different countries reside in the U.S. Donald Trump attempted to eliminate the DACA program during his first term, but was ultimately blocked by the U.S. Supreme Court in 2020. Despite the ruling, litigation against the DACA program continues, and the administration has remained focused on targeting program recipients through new work restrictions and processing delays, which immigration advocates say are pushing recipients out of the workforce, jeopardizing the stability of working families, employers, and local economies. The oceanic climate pattern known as El Niño, which boosts temperatures across the globe, is underway according to U.S. weather forecasters. Meteorologists around the world warned that this year's El Niño could be the most disruptive yet this century. Higher temperatures will trigger extreme weather events, including both droughts and heavy rains, that are likely to harm agricultural production and cause food insecurity. The GRIST reports the last El Niño in 2024 contributed to that year being the hottest on record. As El Niño interacts with the additional warming and moisture in our atmosphere caused by climate change, many subsistence farmers in Africa and other poor regions around the world will be vulnerable. The threat to farmers this year is compounded by the U.S. war on Iran that closed the Strait of Hormuz, creating fertilizer shortages and price hikes. For decades, Ireland has declined NATO membership and spent little on its armed forces. Ireland's military neutrality has a long, complex history rooted in hundreds of years of British occupation and the Irish War of Independence and the subsequent Civil War. But embarrassed by its inability to deal with a drone incursion, during a visit by Ukrainian President Volodymyr Zelensky last December, the Irish government is desperate to avoid similar incidents when it assumes the rotating presidency of the European Council, the intergovernmental body that is the center of power in the European Union. Because Ireland is unable to handle security on its own, Dublin recently announced that it was engaging the French Navy to provide temporary air defense during important future European Council meetings. Dublin, which announced a 55% hike in military spending by 2030, also signed a military cooperation agreement with France in February that would provide troop training intelligence sharing, and sonar and radar systems, as well as military equipment, including armored vehicles. This week's news summary was compiled by Bob Nixon. For Between the Lines, I'm Anna Manzo.
0: Another humanitarian crisis is underway in war-ravaged Sudan. Last October, the city of Al-Fashir in North Darfur, in western Sudan, fell to the Rapid Support Forces, or RSF, the rebel army that's been battling against Sudan's military since 2023. The year-and-a-half siege of Al-Fashir

0: in the contested region. Between the Lines' Melinda Tuhu spoke with Raymond, who explains how this potential catastrophe differs from the genocide committed against the people of Al-Fashir last year. He also discusses which nations are supporting Sudan's warring armies and what can be done now to prevent another humanitarian disaster.
1: It's a dire humanitarian crisis in El Obeid, and El Obeid is its own situation, its own problem. What the RSF is trying to do in El Obeid is not related to the people who live there, which was the case in Al-Fashir. It's related to the strategic value of the road on the back end of El Obeid. El Obeid is a funnel. There's one road in and one road out. That road that goes out of the city from the southeast is currently controlled by the National Army of Sudan. And that road is very important because that road head at the back of El Obeid is the access point to the capital. Historically, El Obeid has been a stop on the Hajj for Muslims who've traveled from West Africa to Saudi Arabia for the annual pilgrimage to Mecca. So whoever controls El Obeid controls the road to Khartoum and Omdurman, the twin cities of the capital. And so what RSF is trying to do is to recapture the approach to be able to threaten the capital where Sudan armed forces have control.
2: This war in Sudan has been, in the Western media at least, portrayed as a civil war between the Rapid Support Forces and the Sudanese armed forces. I've been reading more recently that it's been called a proxy war. I've been hearing that the United Arab Emirates are supporting the RSF with all kinds of military aid. Who's supporting the Sudanese armed forces if this is in fact a proxy war?
1: Four nations are the primary backers: the Kingdom of Saudi Arabia, Egypt, Turkey, and Iran. The Russians have played both sides, and the Wagner mercenaries have supported RSF, while the Kremlin has publicly supported the Sudan armed forces in exchange for access to Red Sea basing for their naval fleet. This war could end in 2 weeks' time if the United Arab Emirates pulled their support from the RSF. That doesn't deal with the fact that the Sudan armed forces have also committed war crimes, though in this conflict they've not committed genocide, we assess. And so there's the larger issue that the way the international community has handled this war by not addressing the backers of both sides and the weapon shipments has prevented a return to a transitional democratic government following the 2018-2019 revolutionary period.
2: In terms of like what could be done, it just feels like these international organizations are completely impotent or just not interested. I mean, what could the UN do? What could the African Union do?
1: Well, the war isn't ending for one reason. The U.S. and the United Kingdom have strategic defense partnerships with the UAE. The point is, as I testified to UK Parliament, that testimony discussed how the Foreign Office of the United Kingdom, which we've been deeply engaged with behind the scenes, had basically chosen to protect the relationship with the UAE over holding them accountable for arming a genocidal death squad.
2: It's not on most people's radar, this whole issue. But if people do learn more about it, is there anything that people can do, like people in the U.S., for example?
1: There's a lot people in the U.S. can do. If you watch the NBA Finals with the Knicks, you would have seen Abu Dhabi, the logo of the capital of the United Arab Emirates, on the uniforms, and the Emirates airline on the floor of the Madison Square Garden. You can do two things. If you're listening to this and you're angry and you don't want the United States to be endorsing the impunity of warlords who have engaged in genocide, write to the NBA and write to the commissioner, Commissioner Silver, and tell him you want the NBA to end its partnership with the UAE. And the second thing is to write to your member of Congress and tell them to work with Senator Van Hollen and Congresswoman Jacob of San Diego on their legislation to block arms sales to the UAE, and to work with Senator Rich, Republican chair of the Senate Foreign Relations Committee, on his foreign terrorist organization designation for the Rapid Support Forces and their backers.
0: That was Nathaniel Raymond, Executive Director of the Humanitarian Research Lab at the Yale School of Public Health. Learn more about the lab's investigation.

0: Nations into the humanitarian crises in Sudan's civil war by visiting our Between the Lines website at btlonline.org. After the effective collapse of the U.S.-Iran 14-point Memorandum of Understanding, which on June 17th established a ceasefire and initiated a 60-day window to negotiate a permanent end to hostilities, both countries have now resumed missile and drone attacks across the region. After the U.S. launched airstrikes against Iran's coastal defense systems, Iran retaliated by attacking U.S. military sites in Bahrain and Jordan and struck two oil tankers from the United Arab Emirates. President Trump, who announced that the U.S. is reimposing a naval blockade of Iranian ports starting on June 14th, proclaimed that the U.S. will become the guardian of the Strait of Hormuz. The president, who pledged to decimate and destroy Iran if it carries out a reported assassination plot against him, backed off his earlier threat to impose a 20% toll on all cargo transiting the strait. Your reporter spoke with Rai Jarar, advocacy director with the group Democracy for the Arab World Now, or DAWN, which was founded by Saudi U.S.-based journalist Jamal Khashoggi before his assassination by the Saudi government in 2018. Here, Jarar assesses the escalation of the conflict, now focused on control of the Strait of Hormuz, and whether or not peace talks are likely to resume to avert all-out war.
1: The war was waged under the pretenses that Trump believed it's going to be another Venezuela, where he can change the Iranian regime in a couple of days, install a friendly Ayatollah, and then leave. And that didn't happen. So 60 days after the war, the United States had, and Israel, they had a military failure. They could not achieve with force what they wanted to achieve, which is the destruction of the Iranian government. In the case of Israel, it's a destruction of Iran as a state, as a country, as a people. They failed. So now they are negotiating this ceasefire agreement because they failed to get what they want to do through force. And of course, Trump and Netanyahu don't believe in ceasefire and they don't support peace. So we're seeing on a daily basis breaches of the ceasefire, in Israeli-style breaches of the ceasefire, the same way that Israel breached the ceasefire in Gaza and in Lebanon for months and years. They're doing the same with Iran now, almost daily breaches of the framework agreement, daily breaches of the ceasefire framework. I wouldn't say that the agreement is completely dead yet, because Trump and Iran still have a lot to lose if they go back to full-fledged war. So it is still grounded in some sort of an ongoing negotiations. But there is obviously a daily flare-up, more bombing and more killings that is happening. And overall, I wouldn't say the situation is very stable.
2: Absolutely not. You know, I wanted to ask you about some of the causes of why do you think this ceasefire agreement could not persist until they got a final agreement? They had 60 days to do it. There's a lot of speculation that Trump's erratic behavior, his unhinged and toxic rhetoric, and the incompetence of Jared Kushner, Trump's son-in-law, and his golfing buddy Steve Witkoff also contributed to the problems with these negotiations where they've now fallen apart.
1: That's a generous read. I think it's worse than that, because I don't think what's going on is based on incompetence and, you know, unhinged comments. It is based on a malicious agenda by Israel. And Netanyahu didn't even try to hide any of this. He's very honest about it. He's honest that he would like to see this ceasefire agreement fail. He's against it. He's done everything possible to destroy it by attacking Lebanon. And when that front did not prevail, I think he is egging Trump on every day to see if that agreement could fail. Because Trump, he's actually not interested in having a war with Iran. It's not in his interest. It's not in the United States' interest whatsoever to go to war with Iran. And he was pulled into this war of aggression by Netanyahu, who has a very clear agenda to destroy Iran. He said he wants to go to war against Iran for the past 30 years, and he's fighting Iran with our blood and treasure, like he did with many other wars, including the Iraq war. So now Trump is getting to a point where this war is very costly on him, and he doesn't really want it. It's a difficult year for him. It's the midterm elections. There is, you know, World Cup going on in the U.S. He wanted to bring down the interest rate in the U.S. He wanted to do this, he wants to do that. And then this Iran war crossed the threshold that would make Trump stop going to war. And that's a very low threshold. It's inconvenience. You know, this war is an existential war for Iran. Iranians are fighting to protect their country, their identity, their culture. There is a lot on stake there, you know. And their threshold is very, very high. They're going to go to war and fight and fight and fight and, you know, tolerate lots of pain because it's an existential war for them. For the United States under Trump, this is a side, you know, it's a side quest. So for him, the inconvenience is a threshold to stop the war. That inconvenience was achieved. The oil prices went up, gas prices went up. There's a lot of headache. It became a headache. That's why he didn't want to continue the war. But now Netanyahu is egging him on every day, every day, every day. And, you know, as many people have said, including myself, we will see. This is the year to see if Trump is able to indeed prioritize the United States' interest over what Netanyahu is asking him to do.
0: That was Raed Jarar, Advocacy Director with the group Democracy for the Arab World Now. Find more news and analysis on the U.S. war in Iran by visiting our Between the Lines website at btlonline.org. The federal budget, passed by the Republican-controlled Congress and signed into law by Donald Trump a year ago in July, cut more than $1 trillion to Medicaid and Medicare over the next decade. These largest cuts to healthcare programs in U.S. history won't take effect until after this November's midterm election, but have already accelerated hospital closures in rural and impoverished areas across the country. When the GOP-controlled Congress refused to extend enhanced Affordable Care Act subsidies at the end of last year, average monthly premiums increased by 58 to 114%, forcing about 3 million people to drop their health insurance coverage. Recent polls find that a significant majority of Americans are dissatisfied with the U.S. healthcare system and highly concerned about rising costs. Addressing this crisis in U.S. healthcare, Physicians for a National Health Program joined a broad coalition of public policy groups and unions in June, urging policymakers, labor leaders, and grassroots organizers to unite behind Medicare for All legislation. Medicare for All would establish a tax-funded single-payer healthcare system that guarantees universal coverage for all U.S. residents, replacing private insurance and eliminating out-of-pocket costs. Your reporter spoke with Physicians for a National Health Program President, Dr. Diljit Singh, who discusses increasing dissatisfaction with America's healthcare system and growing support for Medicare for All, a system similar to what every other industrialized nation in the world has had for decades.
3: Everybody in America has earned access between taxes, between being born into our system, between working in this country. We all have earned health care, and we've earned health care that's high quality, that's easily accessible, you know, that gives us all the things we need to, you know, be healthier, to never get sick, all the preventive care things we need. But then if something horrible like ovarian cancer happens, you should have access to all the best medications and best surgical care and best treatment that's out there.
2: I think there's a broad agreement on that in the country, although the people with a profit making health insurance companies decidedly disagree, and they have a lot of power. They contribute enormous amounts of money in our politics in election time. Dr. Singh, on a more hopeful entry point to this discussion, tell us about Physicians for National Health Program's objective of establishing a single-payer health insurance system in the United States. And without going into all the incredible amount of complex details, how would it work for the average person?
3: You know, the way it would work would be just like you have, whether it's a Social Security card or whatever, you know, you could get health care anywhere by being here. You would not have copays, you would not have deductibles, there would not be any medical debt. You would have access to all the medications that are approved for whatever treatment. That would be it. It would be the same as right now when you turn 65, you automatically get Medicare. It would just, you're born, you're in America, you automatically have access to healthcare. And a lot of people worry, like, what on earth are we going to pay for that? I mean, not only do we not have a universal system, but even comparing ourselves to the most expensive universal systems out there, we spend twice as much per person, right? So we're spending twice as much per person and still not covering everyone. If we imagine that right now, somewhere between 30 and 45 cents of every single healthcare dollar is wasted on something that is not healthcare, what would it be wasted on? Well, a big part of it is profit for those middlemen, those insurance companies, those pharmacy benefit managers, those people who stand between us and our healthcare. And then there's the administration that comes from, well, if it's Blue Cross Blue Shield, this is what we do. And if it's United, this is what we do. And well, you know, and I'm not in my home state. So what does it mean when I'm here in Michigan instead of Washington, D.C., et cetera? So we'd eliminate all that waste. And it's very clear the Congressional Budget Office, nonpartisan organizations have done the research. We have the money in our system right now to not only cover everybody, but give everybody vision care, right? How do we decide eyes aren't part of basic health care? To give everybody dental, how do we decide our mouths or mental, right? All of those things could easily be covered using the amount of money right now that's in our healthcare system, but that's instead going to profit for organizations who make that money by denying us the healthcare that we should have access to.
2: This year in particular, I've heard a lot of discussion from voters as they're being interviewed. There's some polling data that maybe you could talk about, but it seems that there's more open disgust and anger about the failure of our healthcare system than I've heard in quite some time. And you're hearing more Democratic congressional candidates in particular acknowledging the serious crisis in the U.S. healthcare system and the need for new policies. From where you sit, are you hearing from your PNHP member physicians that there is a surge of support for policies like Medicare for All this year?
3: Scott, I have two perspectives on that. I can talk about physicians, but first I'm going to talk about patients, right? I'm a gynecologic oncologist. So I take care of women with ovarian cancer, cervical cancer, endometrial cancer. It is a rare encounter that I have with a patient that they don't have some financial or cost-related issue. Maybe they couldn't fill their nausea medicine. Maybe they didn't get their CAT scan on time. Maybe they skipped their last visit with me because they still have to pay off a certain amount to the clinic, right? Literally, it is the rare patient that doesn't bring up this issue with me, that the cost of healthcare is something that they worry about, or they're trying to balance the cost of their ovarian cancer care against their husband's diabetes care or their kids' asthma care, right? Like all of that, people are just done. People are done. We in America have earned access to easy to get to high quality trustworthy healthcare. I think that every single person running for office is having to confront this issue. And the thing that we have to be good about and that we are believers at Physicians for a National Health Plan is we just have to help people understand we don't need insurance companies, right? They don't bring any value added. So I think there is, I think this is our best chance ever. I think we've had the most people understanding and pushing back on going, you know, into debt and understanding that the rest of the world has something we don't.
2: That was Dr. Diljit Singh, president of Physicians for a National Health Program.
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Thanks for listening on WOOL in Bellows Falls, Vermont, WDRT in Viroqua, Wisconsin, KGVC in Chicoloon, Alaska, dozens of other community radio stations across the U.S. and abroad, and wherever you get your favorite podcasts. Our theme music was written by Richard Hill and performed by Mikata. This week's program was produced by Susan Bramhall, Mary Hunt, Anna Manzo, Bob Nixon, Melinda Tuhus, and Jeff Yates. For Between the Lines, I'm Scott Harris.

0: Welcome to Counterspin, your weekly look behind the headlines. I'm Janine Jackson. This week on Counterspin, protests are ongoing in southern Maine, where Joan Sebastian Duran Guerrero was killed by an ICE agent on July 13th. The Maine Monitor says folks are expressing rage, fear, and questions about what occurred. Protesters also showed up at Houston City Hall, calling out ICE operations there that killed Lorenzo Salgado Araujo. Houston Public Media said each speech inside the council chambers was echoed by the raucous chants of dozens of protesters outside who stood for hours during the public comment session, making demands for accountability and transparency. Here in Manhattan's Foley Square, one protester told New York One, "I think it's gone past the point of we need to abolish ICE. I think we need a thorough investigation and, if appropriate, trials, prosecutions." Said another, "For me, this past week is a reminder that we should all be out here." Corporate media are narrating this nightmare, but will their questions ever go deep enough to drive actual change? Right now, the focus seems heavy on the notion that we need to humanize the victims of racist state violence rather than challenge the humanity of those who enact it. Oh, but you'll be happy to know Snopes is on top of the question of whether Joan Guerrero's daughter actually saw her father be shot to death by state agents. Don't want to get that twisted. We'll talk about ICE murders and the bigger system that encourages and absolves them with Lauren Bonds, Executive Director of the National Police Accountability Project. That's coming up this week on Counterspin, but first, a quick look back at some recent press. When Republican South Carolina Senator Lindsey Graham died July 11th, corporate media didn't just whitewash his record. As Julie Holler writes for Fair.org, they highlighted the symbiosis between the press corps and the politicians they are tasked with holding to account. Graham was crucial, for one example, in the transformation of the Supreme Court. First, in helping Senate leader Mitch McConnell block Barack Obama's nomination of Merrick Garland to fill Antonin Scalia's seat, then in providing critical support for Brett Kavanaugh's nomination, which was faltering after accusations of sexual assault from Christine Blasey Ford. Preventing a sitting president from filling a Supreme Court vacancy has been one of the most consequential decisions in terms of changing the path of the country. Giving Trump the chance to fill that seat instead of Obama meant the balance of the court was shifted, ultimately giving the GOP the current 6-3 advantage that has paved the way for Trump's rapid expansion of executive power. But the New York Times' Carl Hulse didn't find that worth a mention, instead telling readers that Graham's, quote, "bipartisanship extended to his handling of federal judicial nominations on the Judiciary Committee, where he regularly pointed out that he had backed President Barack Obama's Supreme Court nominees at a political cost to himself, while Democrats dug in against Mr. Trump's court picks, a stance that infuriated him," close quote. At one point, Lindsey Graham called Trump a, quote, "race-baiting, xenophobic, religious bigot. He doesn't represent my party. He doesn't represent the values that the men and women who wear the uniform are fighting for," close quote. But once Trump took power, Graham became, as PBS explained, quote, "one of his closest allies and golf buddies," close quote. So no hypocrisy there. Accounts like one in the New York Times referred to Graham's, quote, "much-analyzed turnabout," close quote, on Trump, and PBS allowed a source to say that those shifts were an effort to, quote, "continue to be relevant." I mean, he wanted to be an effective senator when there was a Democratic president and also when there was a Republican president, close quote. The Sunday political shows, Holler notes, perfected the art of veneration. At NBC's Meet the Press, where Graham himself was slated to appear for the 64th time, the network invited Donald Trump, Benjamin Netanyahu, and Republican South Carolina Senator Tim Scott to offer their thoughts. Host Kristen Welker asked Trump such piercing questions as, quote, "He loved his work, Mr. President. He was tireless, but it brought him such joy, didn't it?" Close quote. Trump responded, "There was nobody like him." Netanyahu, for his part, called Lindsey Graham a great patriot who never confused good and evil. Tim Scott also appeared on CNN's State of the Union, where host Jake Tapper asked him to talk about the role Graham played in contributing to America's national security and the way that the U.S. is seen around the world. Scott replied, quote, "He was literally one of the edgiest guys as it relates to foreign policy you would ever meet. But it was never because he was a warmonger. It was because he wanted to see peace in every place possible. And if necessary, peace becomes a part of what happens if you use our kinetic response tools," close quote. As Holler writes, Tapper didn't even raise an eyebrow at that grotesque sequence of words. Indeed, no Sunday hosts did more than nod respectfully at pronouncements like, "He's just a good person," or "Lindsey was just a powerful force for good." So it's worth understanding that where you might be looking for unvarnished news is really just another club you're not invited to. Reporting at Zetio by Asuwin Subsang and Prem Tucker notes the continuance of the Trump administration's bombing campaign against supposed narco-terrorist drug boats. So far, Trump's illegal bombing spree of at least 66 strikes have killed at least 221 people, including, you'll remember, last September's strike on a fishing boat off the coast of Venezuela, which was followed by a double tap to make sure all survivors were killed. While media attention has faded, sources tell Zetio's reporters that Trump wants to expand those operations, even though they don't actually know who they're killing, but they do know that the killing is not interrupting the flow of fentanyl or cocaine or anything else into the U.S. Said one official, at this point, quote, "It's murder for murder's sake," close quote. Another said that White House officials have stopped asking for drug data because, quote, "People know it's not actually designed to end the fentanyl crisis," close quote. Meanwhile, the Center for Economic and Policy Research reminds us of the nearly 4,000 people who have died in Venezuela's June 24th earthquakes, tens of thousands more injured, left homeless, or in medical crisis. We've seen heart-wrenching coverage, but as CEPR's co-director Mark Weisbrot wrote in an op-ed for the LA Times, we've seen little suggesting that Venezuelans digging survivors out of rubble shouldn't have to also fight for an end to sanctions, largely from the U.S., that have destroyed their nation's economy. A study Weisbrot co-authored for The Lancet Global Health estimated that broad unilateral sanctions, like those imposed by the U.S., cause an additional 564,000 deaths annually, a majority of those deaths estimated to be among children under 5 years old. So news media that tug heartstrings with images of Venezuelans looking for lost children in rubble, but who don't connect that to the damage and loss of life incurred by economic sanctions, are telling half a story. The point of these sanctions is to punish civilians, to force them somehow to overthrow a leadership that the U.S. has decided it doesn't like. So just like ICE officers shooting into vehicles, such sanctions used to be rare, but have now become a tool of first resort. Probably, Weisbrot offers, because the resulting fatalities are mostly unseen. But just as with murders by law enforcement, more and more people are seeing around media's erasures, and hopefully, quote, "as the illegality and human toll of these sanctions become more widely known, the U.S. government will be increasingly forced to abandon them," close quote. 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Maine ICE shooting victim has been identified. What to know about him, offered USA Today. The first wave of news coverage of the July 13th murder by an ICE agent in Maine saw a lot of stories asking who was Juan Sebastian Guerrero, the victim, or stating what we know about Juan Sebastian Guerrero, as if there might be some biographical detail that would explain or excuse his killing. The repeated mention that Guerrero was not the intended target of ICE that day is also unsettling, suggesting that this behavior would be acceptable if it were more competent, transmitting without friction the idea that people can be valid targets of state violence as part of what we're told is about law enforcement and civil laws at that. And listeners will know that the Department of Homeland Security ordered officers around the country to stop pulling cars over, saying they were going to assess their tactics. And then a day later, Donald Trump demanded those stops resume, said ICE is doing just what they're supposed to do. Joining us now to talk about what we can do, along with being furious, is Lauren Bonds, Executive Director of the National Police Accountability Project. She joins us now by phone from Kansas City, Kansas. Welcome to Counterspin, Lauren Bonds.
1: Thank you so much for having us, Janine.
0: Well, in the wake of Juan Sebastian Guerrero's killing by ICE in Maine, itself in the wake of Lorenzo Salgado Araujo's killing by ICE in Texas, you put out a statement that did not call vaguely for reforms to ICE, as I saw some headlines referring to public outrage. What was the statement you put out actually saying?
1: Yeah, the statement that we put out was saying that we need ICE out of our streets, that ICE should not be engaging in any removal efforts that they're currently engaged in. And, you know, that entails traffic stops, which were temporarily paused. But that also entails, you know, kind of these deportation removal orders, all these warrants that are being kind of served on foot in these different communities and are also leading to violence and death.
0: The statement says it's clear that the only way to prevent ICE from killing us in the streets is to remove ICE from the streets. That's a long way stronger than kind of we need to know what they're up to. You know, they need to sometimes testify about things. This is not that.
1: Yes, I would agree that we're taking it a step further than we need body-worn cameras and, you know, we need more oversight. Those things are important too, and they may be more easily attained potentially, although I think we're kind of seeing that even those kind of minimum restrictions on ICE's conduct are being rejected. So we should ask for, you know, what we think is actually going to be the biggest deterrent to ICE violence, and we do think that that is removing them from street operations.
0: Well, let me ask you about this particular thing that you also mentioned that I think is kind of being lifted up for people, this shooting into cars business. You know, this seems to be a primary way, if you're making these street stops, this is becoming a primary way that ICE ends up harming or killing people. It's a weird thing, isn't it, to be shooting into vehicles?
1: Absolutely. And I would say that that's, you know, not something that's been accepted and even by kind of the most pro-force, ardent members of the law enforcement community for over a decade now. There's been kind of a consensus in the law enforcement community that shooting into vehicles, fleeing vehicles, you know, charging vehicles, whatever it may be, is just so highly dangerous that there are few, if any, situations that justify it. Not only dangerous to the person who's driving the vehicle, but bystanders, passengers, and law enforcement themselves. And so kind of the universally accepted or national standard practices around shooting into vehicles is that there are very few situations where it is justified and where policy should permit it.
0: Well, most stories that I have seen note or anyway suggest that the killing of Guerrero, of Araujo, while they're horrific, are not outliers, you know, that they fit in a broader pattern of violence, recklessness, and racism from ICE. In your recent conversation with Sonali Kolhatkar on Rising Up, I understood you to suggest that we hold an even bigger picture about policing in this country, and specifically that we not set up a framing that says ICE bad, regular police good. You know, I know you're not saying ICE violence isn't worth the attention it gets, but what are you getting at there?
1: Yeah, you know, I think that there's been a real, shift. I'm thinking particularly amongst lawmakers who are, you know, identified Democrats who are on the left, who have really spoke up about the importance of curtailing ICE violence right now. And I think that that's obviously incredibly important, but it's a bit myopic in terms of, you know, they're not making those same demands for local law enforcement that are, you know, carrying out similar types of uses of force, similar types of violence and harm against other communities, against their constituents who are, you know, Black Americans, for instance. And so I think, you know, it needs to be a both and. This can't be, you know, just a focus on ICE, because ICE, they're cops. They are doing what cops do, usually against people who are only suspected of breaking civil laws. But there's a lot of victims, as you know, of local law enforcement violence who, you know, have not committed any crimes or not even suspected of committing crimes. And so I think this is very important that we don't kind of reframe some of the violence that ICE has undertaken as being exclusive or specific to federal law enforcement agents, because we know 3 people die as a result of police violence every single day. And those are, you know, largely local police officers that are committing those uses of force.
0: Right. And it's just useful, just as we can't connect everything to Trump, you know, when particular policies predated Trump, you know, and if we think if there's no more Trump, all of this is going to disappear, then we've got something fundamentally wrong. It's important to pull out the tactics, you know, the actual behaviors that are problematic, and to disconnect them from a particular agency even or a particular politician, certainly. Yeah,
1: absolutely.
0: Well, the Department of Homeland Security said in a statement, and I can't remember where I saw this, but they said in a statement, quote, "We are always evaluating our procedures to keep our officers safe and criminals off our streets. We will not disclose or discuss law enforcement tactics," close quote. And, you know, I have to ask, what if we had a press corps that would say, "You won't disclose or discuss law enforcement tactics"? You know, like, wait, everything comes to a halt. You know, I often balk at transparency as itself a goal. You know, we want to stop actions, not just, you know, have a peek at them. But when an agency straight up says, "Oh, we're not even going to talk about how we make any of these decisions," that is a clanging warning bell to me.
1: Yes, I would agree. And, you know, I think, you know, generally we're of the same mind at the National Police Accountability Project that we shouldn't be advocating for transparency's sake. But transparency is an essential prerequisite for accountability, for reform, for even things like abolition. If we don't understand systems, we really can't improve them. We can't know if they were at issue and causing harm. Like, it really is kind of step one for change, whatever you want that change to look like.
0: Sure.
1: And so at the very least, you know, this is information we should have. And I kind of, you know, just did a long spiel about how ICE are just cops and this is something that we're seeing everywhere. But I would say the way that the DHS and, you know, the agency is functioning right now is really different from what local law enforcement agencies would even try to get away with. That lack of transparency around policies themselves, around practices, what is an acceptable practice and what is an acceptable tactic under what circumstances is something that you wouldn't expect a chief of police or a sheriff to not disclose if asked about it.
0: Absolutely. You know, the sunshine is necessary, as you say, as a first step. And this kind of follows along, but I do wonder, and I wonder this sincerely, how police at every level can lie and lie and lie. And, you know, and then bystander video, as more is often the case, you know, says no, what their account was absolutely false. And yet they're still treated as reliable sources, not just by news media, but by other institutions. It just seems to me it's hard to think of other entities that can be caught in lies again and again and again. And yet each time they come up, there's an assumption that they're telling the truth.
1: Yeah, I think that is something that's very frustrating in our work at the National Police Accountability Project, because, you're right. There's data, there's anecdotal examples about the fact that, you know, law enforcement officers in the agencies that are often protecting them or supporting them, you know, have a history of dishonesty, or that they're not more honest than any other witness or not more credible than any other public institution. And so, you know, I do think one of the things that is becoming more and more common post-2020 is that the public, I think, is less willing to kind of accept a police narrative at its face. Right. And that's, you know, doubly for DHS and, you know, kind of what's coming out of the Trump administration about what's happening in these use of force incidents and other things. And so I would say that I think that even though there are some media sources kind of printing the police press release in full detail and, you know, some institutions saying, well, this is what the police said, the public, you know, has less and less confidence in police. And I don't know the current rates, but I think in 2021, the last time there was a poll, less than 50% of all Americans said that they trusted the police or felt the police were trustworthy. And so it would be interesting to see what current data is and how that data stacks up against, you know, a specific look at confidence in federal law enforcement agencies.
0: Mm-hmm. Well, as you're making clear, the work of resisting police brutality, racism, impact on community has a lot of levels and a lot of aspects. And I know that the project fits in there in a particular way. I wonder if you could just tell us about some of the elements of resisting, of upending this system that you're working on. I know, for example, qualified immunity is one issue area, but what are some of the big pieces that the project is focusing on?
1: Yeah, you know, I think we, you know, kind of have a two-track system for change or theory of change at the National Police Accountability Project. We are trying to stop police violence at all of its levels from happening. In the first instance, that kind of goes back to what our calls were around ICE presence in the streets. You know, I think we have similar policy proposals for local law enforcement that, you know, we get them out of traffic stops, that we get them out of mental health crisis intervention, kind of all these places where we know is likely for law enforcement actions to kind of escalate to violence. So we are working kind of on the policy front to remove police from situations where we know that they're likely to commit violence, and that goes for ICE as well. Kind of ending surveillance technologies, ending kind of the technical side of over-policing that often leads to physical violence. So that's kind of the one track. And the other track is to ensure that there is accountability and consequences when violence does happen. And so that is more where we're focusing on reforms like ending qualified immunity. That's where we're more focused on ensuring that victims of ICE and police violence have an advocate. A big part of our work this year has been focused on training attorneys, civil rights attorneys, plaintiff side attorneys, and even, you know, kind of people who've never done a plaintiff side case to bring lawsuits against the federal agencies when this type of ICE violence happens, because we know that there are so many people who are being impacted by federal law enforcement violence due to these ICE surges in communities that have never really had to deal with that before. And so that's really been a lot of our work and a lot of our focus this year.
0: And the National Police Accountability Project is a network, right, of attorneys and advocates. So it's a big group of folks who coordinate their efforts around these issues as opposed to, you know, just one organization. Is that right?
1: That's right, yeah. So we have our members who are litigating these cases. We have, you know, community partners across the country, you know, grassroots groups. And then we also have, you know, partnerships with other national organizations working on criminal legal system issues. And then, yeah, we have our 550 members all across the country. And so we are a big network and a big group and are doing work at, you know, kind of varying levels of policing systems.
0: Well, let me just ask you finally, you know, there's a high point of outrage right now and focus and attention on these ICE killings, as well there should be. But folks have a lot of other things going on, you know, and there's a lot of distracting, you know, bad things happening. And so when there is a flashpoint of attention, you know, folks really want to use it, want to make the most of it. And where folks often wind up is call your representative, call your senator. And I think while that is crucial and that kind of political engagement is important, I think it's frustrating for people to come away from something that feels so visceral, you know, that has made them so angry, that has made them cry, and then to, you know, get on the phone and leave a 10-second voicemail on their senator's you know, line. And I think folks are looking for other ways to plug in, other things to do. Do you have thoughts for people, just regular folks who are trying to do something about this, who are trying to use their anger for something?
1: Yeah, you know, I think it's so important to go that extra step and attend a protest. I think the protests that we've been seeing at Susan Collins' office in Maine have been really effective in kind of pushing back on the narrative that, oh, I got them to stop, please stop, right? And kind of making it be an issue that elected officials can't just let go away with, you know, putting out a mild statement or, you know, kind of claiming that they influenced a policy that was immediately reversed or whatever. Those feet in the street can really make a difference. And I would also say that, you know, it may not feel great, but those calls to your senators, calls to your representatives, they're making a difference. We have more and more people like coming out and saying that they really want to curtail ICE funding elected officials that would never take that position in the past. I would also say, though, if you want to be more engaged in, you know, I know people have limited time. There are so many great grassroots groups, some of our grassroots partners across the country that have accompaniment programs. So, you know, being able to go with your immigrant neighbors to places where they might be likely to encounter ICE and just being able to be a presence and an observer and someone who can maybe give them a little bit more protection and confidence, you know, if they have to go to a court hearing or a doctor's appointment or all these places that we're seeing more and more ICE agents popping up. So I think that there's a lot of ways to engage, and, you know, kind of even a simple Google search would allow you to get plugged into that. And, you know, it really, those programs really are kind of based on your availability. It's a short training, and then, you know, it's, you know, driving someone to the pharmacy or something. Mm-hmm. Like it mm-hmm. is an easy way if you have, you know, even a free hour once a week to try to be a source of support and a source of resistance for the immigrant community around you.
0: All right. Well, thank you very much for that. We've been speaking with Lauren Bonds, Executive Director of the National Police Accountability Project. You can find them online at nationalpoliceaccountability.org. Lauren Bonds, thank you so much for joining us this week on Counterspin.
1: Oh, yeah. Thank you so much, Janine, for having us.
0: And that's it for Counterspin for this week. Counterspin is produced by FAIR, the National Media Watch Group based in New York. 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The show is engineered by Michael Cherry. I'm Janine Jackson. 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
1: The following hour may contain views that do not necessarily reflect those of WZBC, Boston College, or its Board of Trustees.

0: TUC Radio, Time of Useful Consciousness. Suzanne Simard, Dispatches from the Mother Tree Project. A report on the underground networks in the forest. Suzanne Simard is Professor of Forest Ecology in the University of British Columbia. In spite of her status in academia, rigorous research, and love and respect from her students, it took over 30 years for her ideas to break through. On May 4, 2021, her book, Finding the Mother Tree, came out. In an earlier TED Talk, Simard had laid out what she discovered.
1: Imagine you're walking through a forest. I'm guessing you're thinking of a collection of trees, what we foresters call a stand, with their rugged stems and their beautiful crowns. Yes, trees are the foundation of forests, but a forest is much more than what you see. And today, I want to change the way you think about forests. You see, underground, there is this other world, a world of infinite biological pathways that connect trees and allow them to communicate, and allow the forest to behave as though it's a single organism. It might remind you of a sort of intelligence. How do I know this? Here's my story. I grew up in the forests of British Columbia. I used to lie on the forest floor and stare up at the tree crowns. They were giants. My grandfather was a giant too. He was a horse logger, and he used to selectively cut cedar poles from the inland rainforest. Grandpa taught me about the quiet and cohesive ways of the woods and how my family was knit into it. So I followed in Grandpa's footsteps. He and I had this curiosity about forests. So I studied forestry. But soon I found myself working alongside the powerful people in charge of the commercial harvest. The extent of the clear-cutting was alarming, and I soon found myself conflicted by my part in it. Not only that, the spraying and hacking of the aspens and birches to make way for the more commercially valuable planted pines and firs was astounding. It seemed that nothing could stop this relentless industrial machine. So I went back to school, and I studied my other world. You see, scientists had just discovered in the laboratory in vitro that one pine seedling root could transmit carbon to another pine seedling root. But this was in the laboratory, and I wondered, could this happen in real forests? I thought, yes. Trees in real forests might also share information below ground. But this was really controversial, and some people thought I was crazy. And I had a really hard time getting research funding. But I persevered, and I eventually conducted some experiments deep in the forest 25 years ago. The evidence was clear. The C13 and C14 was showing me that paper birch and Douglas fir were in a lively two-way conversation. It turns out at that time of the year in the summer that birch was sending more carbon to fir than fir was sending back to birch, especially when the fir was shaded. And then in later experiments, we found the opposite, that fir was sending more carbon to birch than birch was sending to fir. And this was because the fir was still growing while the birch was leafless. So it turns out the two species were interdependent, like yin and yang. And at that moment, everything came into focus for me. I knew I'd found something big, something that would change the way we look at how trees interact in forests, from not just competitors, but to cooperators. And I had found solid evidence of this massive below-ground communications network, the other world. Now, I truly hoped and believed that my discovery would change how we practice forestry, from clear-cutting and herbiciding to more holistic and sustainable methods, methods that were less expensive and more practical. What was I thinking? I'll come back to that. Now, I want to talk about the science. How were paper birch and Douglas fir communicating? Well, it turns out they were conversing not only in the language of carbon, but also nitrogen and phosphorus and water and defense signals and allelochemicals and hormones, information. And you know, I have to tell you, before me, scientists had thought that this below-ground mutualistic symbiosis called a mycorrhiza was involved. Mycorrhiza literally means fungus root. You see their reproductive organs when you walk through the forest. They're the mushrooms. The mushrooms, though, are just the tip of the iceberg, because coming out of those stems are fungal threads that form a mycelium, and that mycelium infects and colonizes the roots of all the trees and plants. And where the fungal cells interact with the root cells, there's a trade of carbon for nutrients. And that fungus gets those nutrients by growing through the soil and coating every soil particle. The web is so dense that there can be hundreds of kilometers of mycelium under a single footstep. And not only that, that mycelium connects different individuals in the forest. Individuals not only of the same species, but between species, like birch and fir. And it works kind of like the internet. You see, like all networks, mycorrhizal networks have nodes and links. In a single forest, a mother tree can be connected to hundreds of other trees. And using our isotope tracers, we have found that mother trees will send their excess carbon through the mycorrhizal network to the understory seedlings. And we've associated this with increased seedling survival by 4 times. Now, we know we all favor our own children. And I wondered, could Douglas fir recognize its own kin? Like Mama Grizzly and her cub? So we set about an experiment, and we grew mother trees with kin and stranger seedlings. And it turns out they do recognize their kin. Mother trees colonize their kin with bigger mycorrhizal networks. They send them more carbon below ground. They even reduce their own root competition to make elbow room for their kids. When mother trees are injured or dying, they also send messages, wisdom, onto the next generation of seedlings. So we've used isotope tracing to trace carbon moving from an injured mother tree down her trunk into the mycorrhizal network and into her neighboring seedlings. Not only carbon, but also defense signals. And these two compounds have increased the resistance of those seedlings to future stresses. So trees talk. Thank you. So let's come back to the initial point. Forests aren't simply collections of trees. They're complex systems with hubs and networks that overlap and connect trees and allow them to communicate, and they provide avenues for feedbacks and adaptation. And this makes the forest resilient. That's because there are many hub trees and many overlapping networks. But they're also vulnerable. Vulnerable not only to natural disturbances, like bark beetles that preferentially attack big old trees, but high-grade logging and clear-cut logging. You see, you can take out one or two hub trees, but there comes a tipping point. Because hub trees are not unlike rivets in an airplane. You can take out one or two, and the plane still flies. But you take out one too many, or maybe that one holding on the wings, and the whole system collapses. These simplified forests lack complexity, and they're really vulnerable to infections and bugs. And as climate changes, this is creating a perfect storm. For extreme events, like the massive mountain pine beetle outbreak that just swept across North America, or that mega fire in the last couple of months in Alberta. So I want to come back to my final question. Instead of weakening our forests, how can we reinforce them and help them deal with climate change? Well, you know, the great thing about forests as complex systems is they have enormous capacity to self-heal. In our recent experiments, we found with patch cutting and retention of hub trees and regeneration to a diversity of species and genes and genotypes, that these mycorrhizal networks, they recover really rapidly. So with this in mind, I want to leave you with 4 simple

0: When we do cut, we need to save the legacies, the mother trees and networks, and the wood, the genes, so they can pass their wisdom onto the next generation of trees, so they can withstand the future stresses coming down the road. We need to be conservationists. And finally, fourthly and finally, we need to regenerate our forests with a diversity of species and genotypes and structures by planting and allowing natural regeneration. We have to give Mother Nature the tools she needs to use her intelligence to self-heal. And we need to remember that forests aren't just a bunch of trees competing with each other. They're super cooperators. I hope today to have changed how you think about forests. Thank you.
1: That was Professor Suzanne Simard from the University of British Columbia, UCB. Her talk was presented at an official TED conference in June 2016. It took another 5 years for her book, Finding the Mother Tree, to be published. Meanwhile, she kept teaching and doing research. Here are excerpts from her seminar at UCB in October 2020. By now, her insights were beginning to influence the thoughts about climate change, carbon sequestration, and harvesting techniques in departments of forestry. Here's Simard's colleague, Sally Aitken, moderating the question and answer section.
2: So, back to mother trees. Another one of the top questions from Anonymous here is, how do we identify mother trees in the field so we can avoid cutting them down?
3: Yeah. So just a word about the word mother tree. But the geneticist is probably going to think, oh my God, they're not. There's mothers and fathers out there. And for most species, there are. The reason we call them mother trees is because of this findings that we've had that these networks really are important in regeneration of the forest, and that, you know, that through the mycorrhizal network that these trees can recognize their kin and nurture their own kin. And so it was really a filmmaker that really urged me to start calling these trees mother trees, because people could understand what that meant. So I just wanted to mention that. And how do you tell which ones they are? Well, they're just the biggest trees in the forest. So, you know, they're the ones that are the most highly connected. They've got the biggest root systems. And so even in a short forest, for example, or a young forest, there's still vertical stratification among trees. And so it's really just the biggest trees. And of course, forests are dynamic. We all know that. And so then some trees will become mother trees later in their life and eventually die out. And so there's always this changing status. So it's a dynamic thing. It depends on the age and the species that are dominant at that time of succession.
2: Okay, good. The next question is, are these findings relevant outside of Pacific Northwest forests, for example, European forests that are not primary forests?
3: Yeah, that's a great question. And the answer is yes. People around the world are fascinated by these findings. I think that there's a sense that trees, they have intimate relationships. They grow up and live beside each other for hundreds of years, whether you're in Europe or in Asia or in North America. Forests, you know, have these basic features of trees living a long time beside each other. You know, people have looked at the possibility of networks in forests all around the world, and every time they look, they find that, you know, that that's a fundamental feature. And so as long as there's mycorrhizal fungi, and, you know, and all trees have got our hosts, and they're in obligate relationships with mycorrhizas. They have to have them or they don't survive and reproduce. As long as those networks are there, then the forest will be linked underground. I also wanted to mention, you know, I look at mycorrhizal fungal networks, but there are many other networks in forests, not just of fungi. So there's, like, in addition to, you know, in the microbial community in forests, there's bacteria and archaea. Bacteria also form like biofilms and networks themselves. So along the surface of the mycorrhizosphere or the hyphae live like thousands and thousands of bacteria that are in communication with each other and basically operate the nutrient cycle, and they feed off of the carbon that's being leaked out of the mycorrhizal network. And so they all have their own networks as well, which of course in all forests all around the world have those as well. So I just want to mention

0: mention that, like, even above ground, there are networks, you know. So the fungi are one example, but thinking of the forest as a connected place to all these different functional groups is really important. And it really does change our view of how the forest works when we view it as a connected communicating system.
1: So many linkages. So there's a question relating to harvesting here. So you showed a huge loss of forest floor carbon after harvesting. How do we do a better job of retaining this forest floor carbon?
0: Yeah, I think that's such a puzzle to me. That result was so surprising. I didn't expect to see it at all. And when we're out there measuring this, like, so we count carbon, when you're out there, you can see where the mistakes are made. Anytime any kind of machinery is out there digging up forest floor, moving it around, putting it in brush piles, you know, creating trails, you're basically taking that rich carbon capital and putting it somewhere else, or you know, worst is putting it in these piles and burning it. And so even though we have good standards for protecting mineral soil, I would say, when it comes to the forest floor, there's just, you know, we just need to figure out better ways to do this. You know, winter logging is one option. You know, having more careful skid trail patterns, reaching into the forest. You know, not all the forests we looked at had problems. You know, Malcolm Knapp, for example, did an amazing job with their carbon capital. But there are others where, you know, most of it got lost. And it's just not knowing that the damage can be done so easily and yet avoided also so easily. So I think that we really need to think hard about how to improve in that area. We can look around the world at what other people are doing. But this is one area where this is low-hanging fruit for us, you know, and it also is, if we count carbon properly, it also is a big gap for us. So I think we need to fix this gap, and just doing simple things like better skid trails, avoiding any kind of, you know, gouging and displacement, and walking the ground instead of, you know, like machines that are out there and the operator doesn't ever get out of the machine is a mistake because they don't recognize that they've done something like that. So we need better education and maybe better methods for being out there and doing the practices.
1: Getting out on the ground is always educational, yeah, for whoever's operating out there. So I'm going to use my moderator prerogative to ask you a question to wrap things up. So, as you know, we're both very interested in climate change and response of trees, both species and different genetic populations to climate change. And we have this challenge of keeping what's in place local, but also looking down the road and seeing some positive effects from shifting the composition of what's on the ground. And I realize your experiment's a long-term one, and you won't have the final answers for, what, 10 years, 20, who knows? Long answers will keep coming in. But I'm curious how you see us resolving those two things, and also how we can integrate natural and planted regen to solve some of these problems.
0: Yeah, I think this is one of the most important questions, Sally. It's a great question, and I've thought about it a lot. You know, I think that one thing that we definitely can't do is remove our forests to make way for new forests that are going to be better adapted to the climate. It has to be a gradual, iterative approach where we use the forests that we have now to bootstrap and help along the new forests coming in. So these old trees, for example, they have lived through many climates and climatic changes. They harbor thousands of species of mutualists. I mean, thinking of the tree as a microbiome, like, it's not just an individual tree. It's an association with many, many different species that are all playing a role in nutrient cycling and dealing with stress and communication and helping their neighbors or competing with their neighbors even. And so these leaving these old trees to help the new ones along is going to be crucial, more crucial as climate changes. And so then as we're migrating seedlings into new areas, when they're young, that's their most vulnerable stage. And yeah, you're right, even though the project is 100 years old and we'll be yielding results for a long time, we're already seeing important impacts on different genotypes. And so, for example, moving a genotype from a drier and hotter climate, that's a really vulnerable time because there's frost and there's other things that will get those seedlings when they're young seedlings. And so if you plant them in the neighborhood of old trees along with natural regeneration, and they're able to link into the network of these old trees and be boosted along by that existing community, I think they're going to have a much better chance at surviving. Whereas if we clear cut and make these open spaces that, you know, don't have the networks in them, or they've been very depleted and biodiversity's been depleted, that those migrated seedlings are going to have a much harder time. And so it can't be a blank slate. It's got to be working with the legacy of the old ecosystems to help nurture and move along the new ecosystem and help it change, right? That we're part of this too. As humans, we're going to help these ecosystems adapt, but we need to use the capital of the forest and the ingenuity of that forest already, the DNA diversity and that's already there, to help the new ones along that are going to be integrated into the new forest. I really think natural regeneration is a huge part of this story, that we should be fostering those local seeds to build the foundation of the forest and into which we can fold into the new migrants that we want to introduce. Mm-hmm. I hope that helps answer that question.
1: Yeah. No, that was great. And I think that diversity is just, diversity in all of its shapes and forms is just going to be so important to helping forests, not just trees, but helping forests adapt to new climates. So yeah, we should continue this conversation over a coffee sometime, Suzanne. So with that, do you have any final takeaways that you would like to add to that before we close the seminar?
0: After working so long with students in these forests, and that they really are the ones, along with my colleagues, including Jean Roach and Brian Pickles, and people that are my Les Lavkovich, who I've been collaborating with, the students are so fascinated by this and just love the work, and this is their project, and I just want, my hat's off to them all. You know, I think that these kinds of projects where they can get in there and be part of it and be agents of change themselves is crucial to all of us evolving and developing as forestry, as the forest industry develops and evolves, that it is about our people and our students and giving them the opportunities to try these cool things and being part of the change.
2: These were some of the questions asked by University of British Columbia students at the seminar Dispatches from the Mother Tree Project in October 2020. Also in late 2020, the acclaimed environmental writer Ferris Jaber accompanied Suzanne Simard for several days of field research in rough terrain for what became a cover story in the New York Times Magazine. Here are parts of Ferris Jaber's report. By analyzing the DNA in root tips and tracing the movement of molecules through underground conduits, Simard has discovered that fungal threads link nearly every tree in a forest, even trees of different species. Carbon, water, nutrients, alarm signals, and hormones can pass from tree to tree through these subterranean circuits. Resources tend to flow from the oldest and biggest trees to the youngest and smallest. Chemical alarm signals generated by one tree prepare nearby trees for danger. Seedlings severed from the forest's underground lifelines are much more likely to die than their networked counterparts. And if a tree is on the brink of death, it sometimes bequeaths a substantial share of its carbon to its neighbors. Although Simard's peers were skeptical and sometimes even disparaging of her early work, they now generally regard her as one of the most rigorous and innovative scientists studying plant communication and behavior. Since Darwin, biologists have emphasized the perpetual competition among discrete species, the survival of the fittest. However, an old-growth forest is a vast, ancient, and intricate society. There's conflict in a forest, but there's also negotiation, reciprocity, and perhaps even selflessness. The trees, understory plants, fungi, and microbes in a forest are so thoroughly connected, communicative, and codependent that some scientists have described them as a superorganism. Humans have relied on forests for food, medicine, and building materials for many thousands of years. Forests have likewise provided sustenance and shelter for countless species over the eons. But they are important for more profound reasons, too. Forests function as some of the planet's vital organs. The colonization of land by plants between 425 and 600 million years ago, the eventual spread of forests, helped create a breathable atmosphere with the high level of oxygen we continue to enjoy today. Researchers estimate that collectively, forests store somewhere between 400 and 1,200 gigatons of carbon, potentially exceeding the atmospheric pool. Crucially, a majority of this carbon resides in forest soils, anchored by networks of symbiotic roots, fungi, and microbes. Each year, the world's forests capture more than 24% of global carbon emissions. When a mature forest is burned or clear-cut, the planet loses an invaluable ecosystem and one of its most effective systems of climate regulation. The razing of an old-growth forest is not just the destruction of magnificent individual trees. It's the collapse of an ancient republic whose interspecies covenant of reciprocation and compromise is essential for the survival of Earth as we've known it. These were excerpts from Ferris Jaber, The Social Life of Forests. He reported for the New York Times Magazine of December 2020 several days of field trips to the research plots tended by the professor of forest ecology, Suzanne Simard. Ferris Jaber is a contributing writer for the New York Times Magazine and Scientific American. He has also written for the Atlantic Harper's and the New Yorker. 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My name is Maria Gladden. Thank you for listening.
3: This is the Electronic Intifada Newscast. I'm Nora Barrows-Friedman, Associate Editor at the Electronic Intifada. It's day 1014 of Israel's genocide in Gaza. Here's a brief summary of some of the latest developments this week in Palestine and Lebanon. In Gaza, Israel slaughtered at least five Palestinians just before airtime on Thursday. The Anadolu news agency reports that 34-year-old Anas Hamdan was killed and four others were injured when an Israeli strike targeted a vehicle in the Mawasi area of Khan Yunus. The Palestine Red Crescent Society said 33-year-old Nihad Riyad Arouk was killed when an Israeli drone struck a tent sheltering displaced Palestinians in the port area west of Gaza City. Several others, including children, were injured, a medical source at Al-Shifa Medical Complex told Anadolu. Three Palestinians were killed in two other attacks on Gaza City today. Local reports say that 37-year-old Ibrahim Khattab was killed and three others were wounded when Israeli artillery shelled an area in the Zaytun neighborhood. And two men, Mohammed Al-Rifi and Suhail Ahabdi, were killed and several others were wounded when an Israeli drone struck an area in the Tufah neighborhood. Israel killed 13 Palestinians and wounded at least 18 others over a 24-hour period on Tuesday and Wednesday in a series of drone strikes, shelling, and gunfire. In the pre-dawn hours on Wednesday, Israeli helicopter gunships targeted a home in the central city of Deir al-Balah, killing three members of the Abu Qasim family, Omar, 33, his wife Asma, 32, and their six-year-old daughter, Habiba. Their three-year-old child, Sami, is the sole survivor. He was wounded and suffered moderate burns. He is the latest Palestinian child to be designated WCNSF, Wounded Child, No Surviving Family. Journalist Mohammed Abu Riash captured video footage of Sami being carried near the hospital. According to reports, he was rescued after being found crawling out of the door of their home after the airstrike. Al Jazeera's Mu'ath al-Kahlout reported from the funeral in Deir al-Balah on Wednesday.
4: By the ceasefire, a significant number of Palestinians have been killed since the early hours of this morning as the Israeli army carried out several airstrikes on different areas in the Gaza Strip. What you are seeing behind me is a funeral of three family members who have been killed since the early hours of this morning. A father, a mother, and a six-year-old child who have been killed while they were sleeping in their home in the central Gaza in Deir al-Balah area. Oli, a three-year-old child who just survived this attack, and he will be added to a very long list of people or children who just lost their parents and lost their family as a result of these attacks. They are preparing them for burial right now, and they are transferring them to the cemetery at the moment. The momentum of the attacks is increasing day by day as the Israeli army are increasing their attacks on different areas of the Gaza Strip. This is not the only attack that took place this morning, as there is another attack that took place in the west of the Gaza city, injured two Palestinians. Locals are saying that there is no any ceasefire in the Gaza Strip, and all of the talks about the ceasefire is just an ink on paper.
3: As he said, also on Wednesday, two Palestinians, including a child, were injured after an Israeli helicopter gunship struck a shelter for displaced people west of Gaza City, according to the Anadolu News Agency. The agency added that Israeli military vehicles opened heavy fire toward what remained of Palestinian homes in the Abu Zeytun area east of Jabalia refugee camp. In Khan Yunis, six Palestinians were injured, including one in critical condition, in an Israeli strike, and local sources and witnesses told the news agency that Israeli drones also dropped explosive devices near the Bani Suhaila roundabout east of Khan Yunis, with no injuries reported. And a 24-year-old man, Hani Iyad Al-Ghul, died on Wednesday from wounds he sustained in an Israeli airstrike that targeted the Sheikh Radwan neighborhood in Gaza City 2 weeks ago, according to Anadolu. On Tuesday, Israel killed at least 10 Palestinians, including a 10-year-old child, in a series of attacks. Israel shot and killed Motaz Abushar, the 10-year-old boy, in his chest, while he was inside his family's displacement tent in southern Gaza. The child's aunt asked reporters, quote, "Was he holding a gun or holding a rifle? He was playing alone in a tent. Doesn't he have a right to live? Doesn't he have a right to be happy? Doesn't he have a right to play and learn and be a human being?" Israel attacked a police and security personnel post in Jabalia in northern Gaza City on Tuesday, killing the Jabalia Camp Police Station Commander Mohammed Salem and officers Yaman Obaid, Abdul Malik Abu Al-Jibin, Ghassan Al-Dakas, Mufid Halawa, Ibrahim Musa, and Fatima Zakout, a member of the Women's Police Unit. This was the latest in a series of assaults on and assassinations of Palestinian police and security personnel by the Israeli army. According to Gaza's Interior Ministry, Israel's persistence, quote, in targeting the police force represents a deepening of its criminality and a blatant disregard for all international laws and conventions. The fact that the occupation and its leaders have evaded accountability has effectively given them a green light to continue targeting the police, despite the force being a civilian body protected under international law. This war crime follows statements made by Ramiz Alakbarov, the UN Deputy Special Coordinator for the Middle East Peace Process, who had earlier accused police personnel from that exact station of obstructing a humanitarian aid operation in northern Gaza, according to Dropsite News. Gaza's interior ministry had strongly rejected the allegations, saying police intervened during a chaotic attempted theft and discovered contraband inside aid trucks. Israel's Kogat agency, the bureaucratic arm of the occupation which manages the entry of aid into Gaza, later amplified Alakbarov's statement to accuse Hamas of seizing aid and undermining its distribution, Dropsite noted. Israel then attacked the police station just hours later. Musab Abu Sharif captured footage in the aftermath of the attack, with crowds of people carrying the dead and trying to rescue the wounded. Gaza's Interior Ministry said in a statement on Tuesday that, quote, "This raises serious questions regarding the role played by the UN Deputy Special Coordinator, specifically his bias toward the occupation and his provision of cover for its crimes against the police force." Quote, "We affirm that the police force is carrying out its duty to serve the citizens of the Gaza Strip in accordance with Palestinian law, and it is fulfilling its role in supporting the population amidst the catastrophic conditions the Strip is enduring due to the war of extermination." Nearly a third of Gaza's 10,000 civil police officers have been murdered by Israeli forces, including a large percentage who were killed on the job, Dropsite noted. The Wafa news agency reported that a Palestinian man was killed in an Israeli strike in Khan Yunis also on Tuesday. An Israeli armed drone fired a missile at a civilian vehicle and a horse-drawn cart in the central Gaza Strip on Monday evening, injuring several Palestinians, Wafa reported. On Sunday, Israeli soldiers shot and killed an 8-year-old girl, Tala Joma Abu Matar, west of the Nusayrat refugee camp in central Gaza. According to reporter Bassem Al-Habel, who filmed Tala's mother grieving over her body, which was wrapped in a blue shroud, Tala was inside her displacement tent and was killed by a bullet fired into the tent from a gun mounted on Israeli cranes positioned east of the area. On Sunday, Israel fired 4 consecutive missiles at a home in Gaza City. Reporter Ahmed Kahil filmed the attack.

0: The Palestine Red Crescent Society said that 4 Palestinians were killed and 2 others were injured in the attack. A Palestinian man also died of wounds he sustained from Israeli fire days earlier, east of the Burej refugee camp in central Gaza, according to medical sources speaking to the Anadolu news agency. Another Palestinian succumbed to injuries from an Israeli drone strike east of Khan Yunis in southern Gaza, and 1 more Palestinian was killed and 5 others were wounded in Israeli fire targeting tents sheltering displaced people in Al-Mawasi in Khan Yunis. Meanwhile, the Israeli army continued to demolish Palestinian homes and structures in areas under its control south of Khan Yunis and east of Gaza City, according to witnesses. On Saturday, Anadolu reported that 2 Palestinians were killed in Israeli attacks in the southern and central Gaza Strip. The news agency said that the body of 22-year-old Amr Abu Shabab was brought to Nasser Hospital in Khan Yunis after he was killed in an Israeli drone strike north of the city. The drone fired at least 1 missile at the young man while he was walking in the area on Saturday morning. Meanwhile, 1 person was killed and 3 others were injured in the Nuseirat refugee camp after an Israeli drone struck a civilian vehicle. According to an Anadolu correspondent, citing eyewitnesses, an Israeli drone fired at least 4 missiles at the vehicle and its surroundings. Witnesses said the first missile struck the vehicle and the second and third missiles targeted people attempting to flee after the initial strike, while the 4th landed near the vehicle as residents tried to reach and evacuate the wounded. According to the Palestinian Health Ministry in Gaza, as of Wednesday, Israel has killed more than 1,120 Palestinians and injured more than 3,600 since the fraudulent ceasefire was declared in October 2025. Turning to the occupied West Bank, Israeli forces demolished a family's home in Khirbet al-Derat in Masafer Yatta in the south on Tuesday. The area has been in constant struggle against Israeli army attacks, violent settler pogroms, settlement colony encroachment, and land theft. A local activist told the Wafa news agency that Israeli forces destroyed the 230-square-meter home of Osama Issa Masaf, which housed 2 families totaling 12 people. Soldiers also demolished a water cistern and assaulted residents, causing several to suffer from tear gas inhalation. Al Jazeera's Leila Al-Wara reported that the Israeli army told the family at gunpoint that they only had 30 minutes to grab their belongings before bulldozers came to destroy the home. 8 of the 12 residents of the home are children. One of the residents told her that a lawyer had confirmed that the house was under legal protection from demolition and that the families had paid money to the Israeli High Court, but the home was destroyed before a decision was issued. He tells Al Jazeera, quote, "They don't want you to eat, nor do they want you to live. Their only goal is to displace Palestinians from this land." Just days before, on July 12th, Israeli settlers attacked residents in the nearby village of Huwara in Masafer Yatta. A local activist told the Wafa news agency that a group of Israeli settlers attacked 7 members of the same family while they were on their land near their home in the village, beating them and using pepper spray. A video uploaded by The Cradle shows settlers using dogs to attack members of the family. Israeli occupation forces then detained 3 members of the family during the assault. The United Nations Humanitarian Office reported that between July 10th and July 13th, settlers reportedly attacked Palestinians working on agricultural land in the southern Hebron governorate. Some 30 Palestinians were injured, including children, women, and older persons. Damage to olive trees and agricultural infrastructure was also reported. During the incidents, Israeli forces repeatedly arrived at the scene, declared the area a closed military zone, and ordered Palestinian farmers to leave, while settlers remained in the area. These incidents reflect a recurring pattern of settler violence affecting Palestinians attempting to access and cultivate their agricultural land, the UN said. And in Jerusalem, Israeli Knesset member Zvi Sukot was filmed gleefully destroying the sign on the Dar al-Aitam school in the Old City, threatening to close the school along with other Palestinian educational institutions in the city. In recent weeks, the lawmaker has carried out visits and raids on several Palestinian schools in Jerusalem and inside present-day Israel. Some background on Zvi Sukot. He studied at the Od Yosef High Yeshiva in the Yitzhar Settlement Colony, the most notorious fundamentalist settler yeshiva, which has received donations from Jared Kushner's family foundation, Mondo Weiss reports. He was also a member of the so-called Hilltop Youth, a violent extremist Zionist religious group that builds settlement colony outposts across the occupied West Bank and encourages settlers to violently seize Palestinian land. Sukot has participated in the Right to Rape demonstrations in support of the Israeli guards who rape Palestinians from Gaza at the Sde Tamon torture camp. And in May 2025, he boasted on Israeli television that, quote, "Everyone has gotten used to the fact that we can kill 100 Gazans in one night during a war and nobody cares." In Lebanon, our contributor Rokaya Shemsedin reports that the south is continuing to face waves of Israeli attacks, including airstrikes, artillery fire, and systematic destruction within residential areas. She filed this report for the Electronic Intifada on Wednesday evening.
1: This is Rokaya Shemsedin reporting for the Electronic Intifada. Israeli occupation forces have intensified their scorched earth tactics in southern Lebanon, executing a series of explosions and strikes on an almost daily basis. Significant structural demolitions were recorded in Zawtar al-Sharqiyya, Houla, Khiam, Dir Siryan, and Kfar Dumit. These heavy detonations, which were audible across multiple neighboring areas, signal an expansion of the systematic destruction of infrastructure within these frontline southern villages. Beyond these demolition attacks, Israeli forces engaged in widespread intimidation and direct tactical assaults. Hostile Israeli drones carried out a targeted strike on Nabati al-Fawa, while artillery fire struck the areas between Adshit and Dir Siryan, the outskirts of Shiba and the outskirts of Qunin. Furthermore, incendiary munitions, including white phosphorus, were deployed over Kfar Rumman. The attacks have been accompanied by persistent psychological harassment designed to terrorize local populations. Israeli occupation forces also conducted heavy machine gun sweeps targeting Bayut al-Siyad, Majd al-Zun, Zawtar al-Gharbiya, and the Sawan region. Additionally, Israeli drones dropped sound bombs over Bayut al-Siyad and the town of Mansouri. In the midst of these Israeli attacks, the Lebanese government has continued with the farce of a so-called framework agreement with Israel under the auspices of the United States. This diplomatic charade relies on the designation of so-called pilot zones, specific frontline villages slated for total structural erasure, which are presented in negotiations as mere tactical adjustments rather than the deliberate destruction of indigenous southern Lebanese life. The architects of this process seek to sanitize the deliberate Israeli depopulation of entire communities, reducing the lived reality of forced displacement and demolition to a logistical item in a high-level security proposal that ignores the daily Israeli attacks occurring on the ground in South Lebanon.
0: That was Rokaya Shemsedin reporting for the Electronic Intifada from Lebanon on Wednesday. We've published many features in the last week, but today we're highlighting excerpts from our engagement photo, Hundreds of Miles Apart, by Aya Al-Hattab, writing from Gaza. She writes beautifully about meeting her fiancé in 2022 at a youth writing program in Gaza City. Their romance was blooming, and they were preparing to be engaged when the genocide began in 2023. Aya writes, quote, "My long pink dress swayed while I did my hair, wearing it down over my shoulders. My twin sister Amal, who gifted me the dress, invited her professional makeup artist friend to get me ready for my big day. It was September 9th, 2025, the date Mohammed, my fiancé, and I had planned to sign our marriage contract, known as Katib Kitab. Muhammad's sister and his father, alongside my father, mother, sister, uncle, and aunt, gathered for the ceremony in my family's rented apartment in Gaza City's Tal al-Hawa neighborhood. When the sheikh came to legalize the marriage, Muhammad joined us, but by video call. Muhammad is in Egypt with his mother and brother. His father, still in Gaza, represented him during the marriage contract. Even though Muhammad couldn't be there in person, the ceremony was still beautiful, and we took family photos afterward. Muhammad and I each took photos on our phones from where we were during the ceremony. We later collaged them together, creating a single memory from two distant places. On February 20th, 2024, my birthday, Muhammad came all the way from Rafah just to see me. It was a very brief meeting. I cried when I saw him walk away. That was the last time I saw Muhammad. Soon after, he told me that he was going to leave Gaza for Egypt. I was happy for him because it meant he would be out of harm's way. But at the same time, it was very difficult to not know when I would see him again. At the end of April 2024, Muhammad, his mother, and brother evacuated shortly before Israel seized Rafah crossing, halting travel in and out of Gaza. I kept telling myself that the genocide would end soon and that we would see each other again and pick up where we left off. But deep down, I was terrified. I was unable to stop thinking that our goodbye on my birthday might have been our last. I kept choosing hope. But week after week, month after month, nothing changed. The genocide did not end and there was no reunion. Our relationship strengthened despite the distance, and we decided to hold our engagement ceremony on September 9th, 2025. Whenever I look at our collaged photo, Muhammad and I together side by side, each in a separate country, I feel ambivalent. I am grateful that we still had something to celebrate and heartbroken that one of the most important days of our lives had to be lived apart. Though this wasn't how we had imagined the beginning of our life together, Muhammad and I were elated over our engagement. We began making plans again, the places we would go when we reunited, the places we hoped to explore together, Ireland, Italy, Greece. We talked about the kind of home we hoped to build someday, a quiet, colorful, and comfortable space filled with shelves of books. We talked about getting a dog. The distance made us hold on to each other more tightly, as if we were both trying to protect what remained of a future we still believed in. A month after our engagement, the October 2025 ceasefire was announced. But once again, nothing truly changed. With travel in and out of Gaza nearly impossible, we are still waiting to reunite. Despite the distance, our days begin and end with one another. Most mornings, Muhammad is one of the first people I speak to. Before either of us starts the day, we check on each other, asking about our plans for the day. At nights, our conversations often linger until we are both too tired to keep our eyes open. Before saying goodbye, we try to pull each other toward the future and away from the uncertainty of the present. We talk about the ordinary moments we have been denied for so long, like preparing and sharing a meal together, walking along the beach, reading together, or simply going on a date. Sometimes we even encourage each other to dream about those future days while falling asleep. Yet the distance is always there. When I wake up, it just takes a few seconds to remember that he is still hundreds of kilometers away. At night, when everything becomes quiet, I often find myself replaying memories of our time together and wondering how different life would be if the war had never happened. Recently, I watched the animated film In Your Dreams on my phone in our rented apartment powered by solar energy. In the film, two siblings travel through their dreams in a surreal quest in search of a mythical Sandman to stop their parents' divorce. The children whisper, "Sandman, please, I call unto you. Grant me my dreams, make them come true." For a moment, I caught myself fantasizing that I could make a wish to return the person I love to me, even for just one ordinary day together. Those are excerpts from our engagement photo, Hundreds of Miles Apart, by Aya Al-Hattab, a writer and translator in Gaza. Read more on electronicintifada.net. And now, as we always do, we wanted to highlight people expressing joy, determination, and reclamation across Palestine and around the world. We haven't caught up with musician and music teacher Ahmed Muin Abu Amsha in a while, so I wanted to share this video he posted this past week of his rendition of a Palestinian folk song, Min Fok Rimish Al Ain, which translates to "with the most willingness and pleasure," with the Gaza sunset in the foreground. Enjoy.

0: 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I'm Nora Barrows-Friedman. Want to hear more? 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Produced by Nora Barrows-Friedman, Tamara Nassar, and Pierre Loisel.
1: History can also be a monster. In reprisal for the assassination of Reinhard Heydrich in late spring of 1942, 173 men, women, and boys from the village aged 15 or older were killed on 10 June 1942. A further 9 men from the village who were not present at the time were arrested and executed soon afterwards, along with 8 men and 7 women, who were already under arrest, and 2 boys who had recently turned 15. Most of the 203 women and 105 children were sent to a makeshift detention center in a Kladno school, after which the women were deported to concentration camps. 9 children who were considered racially suitable and thus eligible for Germanization were handed over to the German families, and the rest were sent to Kelmo extermination camp, where they were gassed to death. The entire city was wiped out, wiped off the face of the earth, and it was done because one individual, who was an incredibly horrific person, was killed, and the Nazis decided to take it out on 2 cities, Lodz being the worst. History is a monster. I see it today in what's going on in Gaza and annexation of the West Bank. This is not unique in this world. It never has been, and it is reprehensible. For those who cannot connect the dots, this is not that long ago. It's 83 years, give or take a few, and it is happening now. You cannot tell me in any way, shape, or form that everyone in Gaza is Hamas, that a 6-year-old, a 3-year-old, a 16-year-old, or a 68-year-old is somehow some kind of enemy that needs to be eradicated at no matter what the cost. Now, I blame Israel. I blame Netanyahu. I blame those who seem to find some form of justification for killing innocent people at a time when it should not be happening. I can blame a lot of others, including ourselves, our own president, of doing quite a bit of this. His attacks on Iran, spurred on by Netanyahu, have not done a whole lot to bring about peace in this world. But I think of all those in Lodz who had nothing to do with the assassination, or actually you could look at it as the very good demise of Reinhard Heydrich. But for all of what's going on now, there is no excuse. There is no valid explanation. Bombs do not have brains, and bullets do not have a conscience. Apparently those who pull the triggers do not have a conscience either.
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0: You are listening to This Week in Palestine, Truth and Justice Radio, WZBC Boston College. Today is Sunday, July 19th, 2026. Before we step into this hour, a brief reminder for our listeners. The reflections you hear today rise from the voices of our hosts and guests alone. They are shaped by their experiences, their convictions, and their search for truth. They do not represent the official views of WZBC, Boston College, or its Board of Trustees. What you hear in this space is unfiltered. What you hear in this space is honest. What you hear in this space belongs to the people who speak it. And now, with that clarity set before us, we begin. This Week in Palestine is not a place where truth tiptoes. It does not wait at the doorway or ask permission to enter. Here, truth walks in with its shoulders squared, its voice steady, its presence undeniable. Urgency is not an accessory in this space. It is the pulse that drives every word, every story, every breath we take behind this microphone. Clarity is not a choice. It is the duty we accept the moment we speak to you. And while our heart beats in Palestine, in the alleys of Jerusalem, in the camps of the West Bank, in the shattered streets of Gaza, our sight reaches far beyond the borders drawn by occupation or diplomacy. Because the forces shaping Palestinian life do not stop at walls or wire. They move through parliaments, through boardrooms, through the quiet corridors where powerful hands make decisions that ordinary people must live with. Wherever you are listening now, steering through the long, dark hours of your shift, lifting your first cup of coffee into the morning air, or sitting in the stillness of your home, thank you for choosing to be here. I am your host and narrator, Arlene Russell. In this space, we do not sand down the truth to make it easier to swallow. We do not bend the story to comfort those who prefer silence. We do not dilute reality for the sake of anyone's convenience. Here, truth stands unfiltered. Resistance is not theory. It is breath. It is survival. Solidarity is not a slogan. It is a lineage carried from one generation to the next. The voices rising from occupied land do not waver. They rise alongside movements across the world that demand dignity, justice, and liberation. They remind us that struggle is never solitary. It is woven across borders, across histories, across the lives of people who refuse to surrender their humanity. This hour is not just a broadcast. It is a lifeline, a thread stretching from Palestine to every corner of the globe, binding devastation to determination, binding grief to a future still worth reaching for. Even in the deepest darkness, the spark of defiance endures. Even when the world turns away, that spark refuses to die. Each week, we bring you reporting that cuts through distortion, analysis that refuses disguise, and reflections that center Palestinian life in all its depth, complexity, and unbroken courage. We speak with intention because the stakes demand nothing less. This Week in Palestine is not a refuge for polite silence. It is testimony. It is urgency. It is solidarity without hesitation. The struggle for freedom is shared, it crosses borders, and it remains sacred. We in America have so many allies, yet somehow we abandon the good ones and cling to the worst. We turn our backs on nations that stood with us, and we embrace those who have harmed us again and again. For generations, Israel has spied on us, stolen technology, and even killed American servicemen, like the tragedy of the USS Liberty. And still, we blindly send them billions of dollars, while the average American can't afford health care or education for their children. This is the American paradox: loyalty to those who betray us, neglect of those who need us. Today, with the help of Tucker Carlson, we bring you a witness who lived through one of the darkest chapters in U.S.-Israel relations, a survivor of the USS Liberty attack, a man who saw the bombs fall, who heard the screams, who watched his fellow sailors die, a man who has carried the truth for decades while politicians buried it under excuses and diplomatic silence. He reveals what really happened the day Israel attacked an American ship in international waters. He exposes the lies that followed, the cover-ups that protected the guilty, and the pressure placed on survivors to stay quiet. This interview is not comfortable. It is not easy to hear. It is not the kind of story America likes to confront. But it is necessary, because the truth of the USS Liberty is part of a larger pattern. A pattern of blind support, ignored warnings, and forgotten victims. A pattern that continues today as billions leave American pockets while families struggle to buy groceries or fill their tanks with gas. A pattern that raises one question. How long will we keep paying for alliances that harm us? And now, together, let's listen to the man who survived the day America was betrayed at sea. USS Liberty survivor reveals what really happened the day Israel attacked and the lies covering it up. Let's listen together.
1: Mr. Lockwood, thank you very much for joining us.
2: My pleasure.
1: Tell us, the USS Liberty, many people have heard the name. They're aware there's a controversy about what happened to the ship in 1967. If you wouldn't mind starting at the beginning and telling us the story of the USS Liberty.
3: USS Liberty was a spy ship back in the 1960s. Several of the sub-Saharan African countries had just won their independence from Great Britain, Germany, Belgium, France. There was a heavy influence both from the Soviet Union and from Cuba. Cubans had a lot of troops around the area. That entire area is very wealthy in natural resources, precious metals. And the United States wanted to keep track of what was going on over there. Mind you, this is when satellites were pretty rudimentary. So the best way to gather that information is to get close. The USS Liberty was a World War II Victory class freighter. She was originally commissioned as the SS Simmons Victory. She saw service as a cargo carrier during the Second World War, mothballed, brought back out of mothballs for the Korean War, ammunition carrier for the Korean War, back into mothballs. Then in 1965, when the National Security Agency decided they needed vessels of that type, her hull was probably in the best condition of almost any of them that were in the Ghost Fleet or the mothball fleet. She was brought out of commission. The U.S. government spent $26 million in 1965 money, outfitting her with the latest in intelligence collection. We could suck up literally every frequency that was being used. We had aboard her the world's largest mobile computer, the UNIVAC 500. At that time, the world's largest. You could likely do about as much with your cell phone now, but technology has come a long ways in the last 60 years. She was equipped with linguists, cruised up and down the west coast of Africa, listening in onto whatever was going on. As war appeared to be imminent between Israel and her neighbors in 1967, the neighbors included what was then called the United Arab Republic, primarily Egypt, Syria to a lesser extent, some influence from Jordan and Libya. The administration sent some F-4 photograph planes, high-performance photo intelligence planes, to a Tehran air base in Spain. Those markings were obliterated. The pilots were given neutral uniforms and neutral identification, and set to overfly Israel's neighbors. When hostilities broke out, June of 1967, the Israelis had intelligence courtesy of the U.S. administration, locating every aircraft, revetment, every tank, location of personnel, where they were riveted, where they were based, and so forth. Hostilities broke out on the 5th of June, 1967. The National Security Agency had ordered the USS Liberty proceed from her cruise up and down the west coast of Africa with all due speed to Rota, Spain, take on stores, refuel, pick up six additional linguists, and proceed with haste to the eastern Mediterranean where they could monitor what was going on. She was stacked with linguists,

0: 8 hours each. The three of us Russian linguists that were assigned as voice intercept section supervisors, our primary task was catching those Soviet Tu-95 intelligence aircraft at Alexandra. The aircraft would communicate in plain language Egyptian until they were airborne and over the Mediterranean Sea, change frequencies and go to plain language Russian. It was ironic that while we were under attack, my relief came into the processing and reporting room where I was and said, "Hey, Sarge, I got him, I got him." So you got who, Jim? "The Ruskies." "Really?" Said, "Yeah, plain language Russian." He went back into the room where he was copying the intercept and torpedo struck him, killed him. Hostilities broke out on the 5th of June, 1967. We arrived on station on the 7th of June. Throughout the day of the 7th and in the early morning hours of the 8th of June, we were overflown by several different Israeli aircraft. They flew very close to us. We could plainly see the pilots. Fellows that were off duty and sunning themselves on the decks would wave to the pilots. The pilots waved back. We had a drill general quarters at noon on the morning of the 8th. The captain came on the address system aboard the ship, the 1MC, and told us that there were a few things he wanted us to improve, get to our general quarter stations a little more rapidly, get the watertight doors closed a little more rapidly, secured from the general quarters. I was at my berthing spaces in the after part of the ship. I heard a tremendous noise, roughly 2 o'clock local time. I had never been under hostile fire before, but I knew that we were in trouble. Immediately dropped where I was doing, headed for my general quarter station, which is below decks. Mind you, the cargo spaces in the forward part of the ship was where all of our intelligence people were, roughly 190 men. The only way out was a narrow, steep ladderway about 2 feet wide with a railing. The ship would ring whenever a projectile struck it. There were 826 large caliber strikes from aircraft aboard her. 40 millimeter cannon fire, 30 millimeter cannon fire, heat-seeking rockets, napalm. On either side of the ship, port or starboard, there were racks that contained life rafts with a charge. You jerk on a cord and the charge would go off and fire these life rafts into the sea. Both of those were napalm. The captain's gig was riddled with rocket fire. The Liberty launch was riddled with rocket fire. Basically, no means of getting any survivors off. The Israelis were jamming our distress frequencies, which was a violation of international law. They were using unmarked aircraft, which is a violation of international law. During the court of inquiry, which was conducted after the attack was over with, ordered by the Joust administration, conducted by three-star Admiral Isaac Kidd, the Israelis said that they had mistaken us for an Egyptian ship, the El Kassir. The El Kassir was a World War I horse transport. Her only armament was a 4-inch muzzle-loading cannon. The Israelis claimed that they were being shelled from the sea. We were the only ship in the vicinity. We had no capacity of shelling anything. The bottom line was the Israelis had captured an entire Egyptian brigade. They were blowing up the captured ammunition, and that's what the explosions were that they claimed was fire from the sea. Quite obviously, that was not possible from the El Kassir or from us.
1: Let me ask you, when you come under fire around 2 o'clock, how long does it last?
0: There are various testimonies about that. The claimed air attack lasted about 25 minutes. But of course, when you're under fire and trying to survive, it seems a lot longer. And as I mentioned earlier, the entire ship would ring with each shell that struck her. The captain came on the 1MC and said, brace yourselves, torpedo attack starboard side. Well, that's where I was located. My friend Ronnie Campbell was sitting there at a desk, and he said, well, they hit us with everything else. What else can they hit us with? The division officer, Lieutenant Bennett, stuck his head in the hatchway, and he said, Sergeant Locke, would you come in a minute, please? I stepped out into the passageway. I ran down the center of the ship, and he got me in a conversation with

0: Lieutenant Commander David Lewis, who was a senior research officer aboard the ship, about getting these ditching bags topside pitched over in the sea. We had large canvas bags, brass furls in the sides, lead weight in the bottom. The idea was all the classified information we had, get them into these ditching bags, get them topside, pitch into the sea. Should they be recovered by the time they could be, any information in them would be useless. When there was a sudden blinding flash of flame, tremendous loud noise, knocked me to the deck. I was kind of semi-conscious. I'm thinking to myself, well, Lord, I guess this is it. I guess I'm coming home. At least Lois and kids are taken care of. Of course, it's my wife. And I felt something cold. I looked down and the water was gushing in. I didn't find out what had actually taken place so many years later. Some of the sailors told me that when the torpedo struck, it literally lifted the ship out of the water and sent her back down. When she came down and rolled towards the starboard side, there was a roughly 40-foot hole on the side that water was gushing in. I heard a moan behind me, struggling my feet. There was a sailor trapped there in the wreckage. His name was Joe Lentini. I didn't know who that was until 25 years later. Joe was one of the communicators that worked with the teletype equipment. We weren't getting anything out. Couldn't understand why we weren't getting Mayday out and weren't getting any aid. And a piece of shrapnel from a rocket had penetrated the ship and struck him in the left thigh. Joe was bleeding profusely. He sat down on the deck and leaned up against the ladder way, the only way out. I was putting a tourniquet on that wound when the torpedo struck. Our office spaces were separated by sheet steel bulkheads. That bulkhead just mushroomed out, caught him in his left knee upturned, and literally made toothpicks out of his femur bone. Mm. And I'm trying to pull him loose. The water was coming up pretty rapidly. And I said, come on, you got to help me. I can't do it by myself. Come on, get your legs under you and push. Well, I didn't realize his left leg was smashed. But I felt him get his right leg under me and push just enough where I could free him, though he was still partially tangled up in that wreckage. By that time, the water was within a foot and a half of the overhead. There were some pipes that carried cabling and power and so forth that was hanging from the overhead. I said, here, get a hold of these pipes. About that time, I saw a body floating out towards a hole. I reached down with my right arm and got an arm around him, trying to hold his head above water. I heard the division officer, Lieutenant Bennett, at the top of the ladderway say, this is Mr. Bennett, open this hatch. There was a lot of confusion. You can imagine roughly 190 people crammed into that space in fear of their lives. A lot of shouting. I hollered as loudly as I could, knock it off. If y'all will settle down, none of us will get out of here alive. That was the last thing I remember. I apparently passed out. The next thing I recall was being alone with the unconscious sailor and nobody there but me and the sea and him. The ship was rolling. The torpedo had ruptured one of the fuel tanks, which is there on the starboard side. That was the heavy oil that powered the ship. It's a stinking oil. That oil was everywhere. An oil water dope mix. Of course, you can imagine just about everything was coated with it. I tried to start up the ladder way with this unconscious sailor, slipped, dropped him. He's going back out the hole. Wait, got him, got back, started back up the ladder way. About half or two thirds of the way up the ladder way, a piece of shrapnel from the torpedo had bent in the railing, so there's only a space, roughly a foot wide. Got to that point, slipped, dropped him again, going back out the hole, and that got him back up the ladder way again. Got up to the top, and the hatch was sealed shut. Trying to hold his head above water, pound on the hatch, and a sailor named Bobby Schnell, there were dogs that held the hatch sealed shut around a rubber gasket and about a 8-inch high metal seal. Oh, I'm guessing probably a dozen large bolts that bolted it down. He got a wrench, knocked those nuts loose, and opened the hatch, let me out. I tried to drag his sailor out, dropped him, tried to drag him again, can't quite get him out, tried to turn him over. His foot caught in the chain that was holding the prop or the hatch open, and literally I was trying to drag his leg off. Phil Turney was one of the damage control people who was standing here. He said, wait a minute, he got his foot caught. He freed his foot. He said the captain is ordered to prepare to abandon ship. He said you need to get a life vest on. There's been there to have a life vest. And they said, get a life vest on, put one on him. And they're doing triage at the mess decks and they have to part the ship. So they need to get him back there, triage on. I tried to pick him up, pretty weak, dropped him, tried to pick him up again, dropped him again. Years later, when I found out who he was, it was some 30 years before he even found out who he was. We were sitting in his kitchen Sunday morning in Chicago and his family is gathered around. I don't want to know what had happened to Dad. I'm trying to tell him, and his name was Dave McFagan, and he kind of blurted out, said, I wouldn't be hurt nearly as bad. You wouldn't have dropped me so many times. He had been topside in the rocket from one of the air attacks that exploded very close to him and flying him back into the bulkhead. He's wounded from that. He's in a lot of pain. He's thinking, I've got to get to my GQ station. His GQ station was down below decks. He gets down there just as they slam the hatch shut and bolt it down. He's sitting on the ladderway with his head in his hands, hurting badly when the torpedo struck, slammed him back into the ladderway and made a mess out of his spine. He's still alive, but barely, and confined to a wheelchair now. Joe Lentini passed away from a heart attack some 3 years ago. The book Assault on the Liberty credits me with diving underwater and freeing Joe Lentini's leg. That was actually a sailor named Bobby Schnell that did that. Freed his leg, carried him topside. There's some conversation that I carried a man out, went back down, senior enlisted man Stan White, said, Sarge, you can't go back down there. Stan has since passed away too, but he told me, he said, you gave me a kind of a blank stare and went back down. I don't recall any of that. I think there's a good possibility I was confused with someone else, but the Navy Marine Corps uniform is a different color. We were told to go to the radio room on the port side of the ship. I was lying on the deck in the radio room, and I couldn't understand why we weren't getting any aid. There was machine gunning going on. The motor torpedo boats were circling the ship, riddling us with heavy machine gun fire. There were 3,100 heavy caliber machine gun strikes on the ship. One of the radio men figured out that when they were shooting rockets at us, they couldn't jam our distress frequencies because the fanning would screw up the flight of the rockets. In a brief period when those rockets were being fired, this mayday went out. Firefox, Firefox, this is Rockstar, Rockstar. Under attack by unidentified surface and air units require immediate assistance. As soon as that mayday was acknowledged, the shooting stopped. I saw some sailors carry three inflatable life rafts through the radio room, heard them fall into the sea. There were lines attached to keep them from floating away. I heard a revving of engines, more machine gun fire. One of those sailors came back through the radio room and he said, I don't know what we're going to do now. They've riddled what we had left. It is my understanding that that machine gun fire severed the line that was holding one of those life rafts. The torpedo boat came in, picked it up, plainly labeled U.S. Navy. Can't be proven. I'd have no idea, but I heard a rumor that that life raft and the ship's wheel from the torpedo boat that fired the fatal torpedo are in the Israeli Naval War Museum at Haifa as trophies of war.
1: Did they help in any way, the survivors?
0: Actually, we heard some helicopters overhead. I did not see them myself, but the deck crew told me that two large armored helicopters came over fully loaded with armed troops, automatic weapons, hand grenades. It seems fairly obvious. The idea was sink the ship, kill everyone aboard it, no survivors. We think there's a very good possibility that we were set up by our own government. The president, Lyndon Baines Johnson, was very friendly towards Israel. His predecessor, John F. Kennedy, had actually given a speech about the necessity for discourse between the Palestinians and Israelis about getting some 700,000 refugees from the so-called War of Independence of Israel, 1947-48. They were driven from their homes. The Israelis said they were voluntarily left. My personal opinion is there was nothing voluntary about it. They were told to leave or be destroyed. Kennedy conversation was to have at least a portion of those refugees be allowed to return to their ancestral homes. As a result of our Congress and our president doing nothing about the attack on the USS Liberty, the Court of Inquiry accepted the Israelis' excuse that it was a case of mistaken identity. Case was closed. As a result of our doing nothing, Israel realized they could do whatever they wanted. The United States Congress, the United States administration would say nothing, do nothing.
1: I'm sorry to interrupt. Why? I just want to go back to what you said about your belief that the Johnson administration knew that this attack was coming on the Liberty. Why do you think they would have allowed that?
0: Commander Lewis, who was a senior intelligence officer aboard a ship, and I both had pretty much the same wounds. My glasses protected my face from debris. His eyes were sealed shut. We were both medevaced off to the carrier America. Admiral Lawrence Larry Geis, who was the Task Force 6 commanding officer, that included the carriers USS Saratoga, USS America, and the guided missile cruiser, the USS Little Rock, asked for Commander Lewis to come to his stateroom. This is several days after the attack had taken place. He swore Mr. Lewis to secrecy until after his death, told him that he had ordered aircraft to come to our aid. Planes were launched from the USS Saratoga. They had nuclear weapons aboard them. Secretary of Defense Robert McNamara ordered them returned. Both Admiral Geis and skipper of the Saratoga, Captain Joseph Tully, figured out that that was probably because there were nuclear weapons aboard them. They were recovered. Conventional aircraft with conventional weapons were relaunched to come to our aid. Captain Tully re-notified Washington. Secretary of Defense McNamara came on the circuit again and ordered those aircraft returned. Admiral Geis said, I want to exercise my authority and hear that from higher authority. Well, the only higher authority was the president. This is the conversation that was related to David Lewis from Admiral Geis. The president said, get those aircraft back. I will not have my allies embarrassed. They were using unmarked aircraft, and we did not know who was attacking us. How did the president know? The number two man in the U.S. CIA at the time was a gentleman named James Angleton. James Angleton was not only the number two man in U.S. Central Intelligence Agency, U.S. double agent, Israeli Mossad. Many of us survivors believe that we were set up by our own government. False flag operation, sink the ship, no survivors, blame it on Egypt, get the United States involved on the side of Israel against her neighbors. And excuse me, Tucker, what's happening now?
1: The head of counterintelligence that you mentioned, James Jesus Angleton, was also clearly involved in the Kennedy assassination, the beneficiary of which was, of course, Lyndon Johnson and Israel.
0: That's beyond my comprehension, Tucker.
1: Yeah.
0: I don't doubt that.
1: Yeah. Well, it's pretty clear, I think, from documents that have subsequently been released. So how many, just to wrap up the story of what actually happened that day, how many Americans were killed in the attack?
0: There were 34 Americans killed. One civilian, Alan Blue. He was a Arabic linguist from National Security Agency. The other two Marines were both killed. Sergeant Jack Raper, Corporal Ed Raymeyer, they were both Arabic linguists. And the balance of the 31 were all sailors. They were all linguists, Manual Morse Intercept operators. 34 killed. There were 208 Purple Hearts awarded, 174 wounded. Several of the crewmen that were wounded were never awarded Purple Hearts. Jack Beatty, he was a machinist mate who was working on the, he was changing oil on the Liberty launch, the enlisted launch, when the air attack took place. He had shrapnel on the back of his head. He didn't find out about too many years later when Veterans Administration performed the x-ray on a skull. There was another Navy chief, Joe, last name slips my mind right now. He had one of those heavy caliber strikes in his left calf. He was a Boy Scout instructor, new first aid, took that projectile out of his leg himself, wrapped himself up. He was never awarded a Purple Heart. There were others.
1: When did you find out it was the Israelis who'd attacked the ship?
0: Not until the next morning in my own recollection. The aircraft were all unmarked. The torpedo boats were flying the Star of David. One of the officers that was on the deck happened to be Jewish, you know, when he saw the Starbeam flag, I understand he broke out in tears.
1: The torpedo boats that fired machine guns at the Liberty, I mean, they must have been close enough to see the American flag flying over the ship.
0: Yes. our initial flag was flying from Flagstaff at the back of the main mast. That was knocked down in one of the first air attacks. Our signalman ran that back up again. It was knocked down again. And then he ran up the holiday flag, which is 5 feet by 8 feet, the largest flag we had aboard ship. That flag was literally riddled with shrapnel. He ran that up on the one of the port signal arms, which is on the port side. But we had a good breeze blowing that day. The flag was out there, pretty obvious. Egyptian ships are painted black with hull markings in Arabic script. Every highway sign in Israel is in Hebrew, Arabic script, and English lettering. So that excuse falls away. U.S. ships are painted gray with hull markings in English lettering. Our hull marking was GTR-5, which stands for General Technical Research, the fifth and newest of her class. Technical research means that she's a non-combatant. It's a violation of international law to fire on non-combatants. The Israelis were riddling our life rafts with machine gun fire. That's a violation of international law. The irony of that is that came about as a result of refugee ships being machine gunned by Nazi wolf packs during World War II.
1: What did your commanding officers tell you about the motive for this attack? So you're lying, recovering, you've got wounds to your face and your hands, and someone at some point explains to you why this happened. What did that person say?
0: Honestly, I didn't hear anything. Years later, when I reconnected with some of the crew, and it was well over 20 years later before I reconnected with any of the crew, I say it was 1982 before I reconnected with any of the crew, so this is, what, 15 years afterwards. I honestly didn't know. Most of us were pro-Israel that were aboard the ship. It's kind of ironic that one of our analysts, he was processing the United Arab Republic traffic that we were getting. He made a small UAR flag and had that stuck in his out basket. Most of the crew were smoking back then. They'd walk by and say, "Hey, Rich, your herbs aren't doing so well." And they set fire to his flag. And he said, "No, cut that out, put it out." One of the sailors had made a huge Star David out of teletype paper that was pasted up on the starboard bulkhead. That Israeli torpedo struck within a few feet of that Star David flag.
1: Did you talk about this after? Did you do interviews with the media? Did you tell your friends, your family? Like, how did you respond to this once you recovered?
0: My situation was a little different. I was on temporary assignment from my home base in Bremerhaven, Germany. It was 10 days aboard the carrier America, flown back to Lucca, Malta, where the ship was dry docked. I was one more day aboard her there. This kind of ironic. I didn't have a place to sleep. And one of the sailors said, "I'll go up to ship bay and talk to Dr. Van Lane." Said, "He'll find you a place to sleep up there." We're kind of chatting. It was getting long late in the afternoon. And he said, "You're welcome. There are three bunks there." He said, "You're welcome to sleep in whichever one you want." I said, "I hope that doesn't get to stinking that night." He said, "What's that, Tom?" There was a box in the corner, roughly 18 inches square. It was labeled unidentified human body parts. That's what's buried in the mass grave in Arlington National Cemetery. And I slept over that night.
1: Ugh.
0: Two of the men that worked for me were in that box. What was left of that?
1: Were you told by the U.S. military, by the Marine Corps, by the Navy, not to talk about this?
0: Well, mind you, we're in intelligence business and just don't talk about it. There's an old saying,
1: fair.
0: What you see here, what you say here, when you leave here, leave it here. I did not talk about it outside of secure spaces. When I got back to my home base in Bremerhaven, I was put on 12 on, 12 off watch. I talked about it rather freely in the secure spaces. My wife didn't know what happened to me. I was not supposed to tell anyone when I was aboard this ship, but no one bothered to tell me I wasn't. When I first got aboard her, the petty officer of the deck was a longtime friend of mine, Ronnie Campbell. I said, "Ronnie, I need to let Lois know where I'm at." can you give me the address of the ship? Well, he gave me the FBO address, and I got a postcard, wrote it on, told my wife I'd be aboard her, don't know how long, I'll let you know sometime in the future. Dropped it in the mail. She'd received that card, knew I was aboard it. On the 9th of June, a dear friend of hers that lived across the street in Bremerhaven waved to her to come over. She went over and said, did you hear about that U.S. ship being attacked? I was, no. She said, yeah, the USS Liberty. And my wife said, I think Bryce is aboard that ship. Well, that set a panic button. When I got back home, I was a mess. I had to borrow a uniform from one of the Marines aboard the Carrier America. There happened to be a African-American Marine, same build that I was, real gentleman, same rank as I was, loaned me a khaki uniform. Well, I had to wear that uniform the next 5 days. And part of that was when I got back to the ship, that oil was everywhere. Everywhere you went, you get drops of that oil all over you. So I stunk from that. I had fever blisters in my face, and this yellowish pus was oozing out, dripping over the front of me. The morning I got back, couldn't get in the apartment, second floor apartment. The neighbor, Betty Bryant, came to the door, said, oh, Bryce, said, Lois went out to the base to get the mail, said, come on in, I'll get you a cup of coffee. She set me around behind the door, gave me a cup of coffee. A while later, she said, oh, here she is now. Well, she just got in the mail, and she'd just gotten a letter from her mother that her grandfather passed away. My wife didn't get along very well with her mother, but she was her grandfather's pride and joy. She's all broken up about that. Betty says, Lois, you need to come in here. The three kids are there. See, Marsha, our oldest one, was 6. Dorothy was 4. John was 3. And I was the ugliest mess, stumped to high heavens. Kids are screaming, my wife crying. The Marine commander calls me to his office the next day and says, best thing for you to do to forget about this is go to work. Put me on 12 hours on, 12 hours off watch stand. I had to go to the doctor on my time off, get my wounds taken care of. The Navy sent a JAG officer, a lieutenant commander, all the way from Washington with a sheaf of papers for me to sign. He never bothered to tell me personally, you are not to talk about this. I talked about it freely in the secure spaces because these fellas, many of them had been aboard the Liberty or ships of her class doing the same task. If they weren't, they would be in the near future, likelihood. So they all were aware of it. So I talked freely about it, but I did not tell my wife anything. She had no idea what was wrong with me. I'd wake up screaming and crying, and she had no idea. And it wasn't until I think it was January of 1981. I was in Bible college in Springfield, Missouri. Class was broken up over the Christmas holidays. I'm sitting in homiletics class waiting for the class to start on Monday morning, and one of my classmates comes in. He says, Bryce, were you aboard a ship was torpedoed? I said, how did you know about that? Well, he had been in Texas over Christmas holiday. He was on his way back late in the evening, listening to National Public Radio. Program used to run called Radio Reader. They were reading a book by James M. Ennis Jr., Assault on the Liberty. And it was on page 86, the narration about what I had done that day, and my name was there. And it wasn't until, I think, the following year, I'd taken a position as assistant pastor at a church in Key West, and the city library librarian was a member of the church. And I asked her if she had a copy of that book. She said, yeah, but there's a 6 months long waiting list for us. Well, put me on the list. When it became available, I immediately wrote a letter to Random House Publishers and said I'd like to get a hold of the author, James Ennis. They said, well, we can't give you his information, but we'll forward your letter to him. Just a few days after that, I got a thick packet of mail from Mr. Ennis, had copies of the ship had a newsletter that they put out and mailed to all the crew, but they didn't know where I was until then. Back issues, and a list of survivors, their contact information. I immediately started calling the crew, but it wasn't until, I think, 1986, we had a reunion in Milwaukee, Wisconsin. That was the first one that I went to. There was a library in Grafton, Wisconsin, about 30 miles north of Milwaukee. The town had built a new high school. The old high school was an old building, roughly a century old, but perfectly serviceable, and the town wanted to make that a public library. So they had a committee to raise funds. There are a couple of industrial donors at Grove Brothers. Tech Group was one of them, gave a six-figure donation, mind you, 40 years ago. It was a pretty high sum of money. So the committee said, well, we'll give you the privilege of naming the library. And he said, well, I'd like that to be named the USS Liberty Memorial Library. Well, during World War II, not far from Grafton, Wisconsin, was a Nazi youth camp. Can you imagine what that implied for the Jewish population of the city of Milwaukee? That raised a firestorm. But it went forward, and to the best of my knowledge, there was no violence. Well, and to this day, it's still the USS Liberty.
1: So but that was 19 years after the attack, and I remember 1986, 7. That at that time, the consensus was that this was an accident. Like, if you learned about the USS Liberty at school, which you probably didn't, but if you did, you would be taught that this was a case of mistaken identity, that the Israelis thought it was an Egyptian ship.
0: Well, I suppose you could claim that the Israeli pilots were colorblind. The Egyptian ships are painted black and ours are painted gray. You can't jam the structure frequencies by accident. You must know your target. So that falls by the wayside. The machine gun thing of the life rafts, that's pretty obvious. That's a violation of accepted law.
1: How did it make you feel as a survivor of the attack to hear people dismiss it as a case of mistaken identity?
0: Well, at that time, I had a small trucking company, and it was you pretty well had to work around the clock. If I had a grain hauling business, two trucks, three trailers. When I wasn't booking loads, I was hauling loads. So I wasn't booking or hauling loads. I was under it, changing the oil or fixing this or fixing that. I barely had time to think. It really wasn't till sometime after that where I happened to get a job with a union company. I had a little more income coming in. We were able to attend a reunion in Washington, D.C., and that's where I began to really find out about what all had taken place. That was later in the 1980s, early 1990s.
1: And what did you find out?
0: I didn't know the names of any of the fellows that I pulled out or was credited with saving their lives. Joe Lentini, even though I kept him from drowning, I didn't actually get him out of there. And Dave McFagan, it was not until 1997, a reunion in 1997, I found out who that was. It's pretty ironic. He was in the hospital at Naples, Italy. He'd taken some shrapnel in his privates. Doctors told him he'd probably never have any more children. Well, he did have. He had a boy and a girl. At that reunion, one of the other fellows that I thought that I had brought out of there was Harold Six, Gene Six. Gene was his nickname. And he and I were having a beer, kind of joking around, and someone else came in. The tub in the bathroom was full of ice water and beer. We were in there yakking, and someone came in and said, hey, Sarge, there's another guy here too, who saved his life. Really? Went out into the other room, and there's Dave McFagan in a wheelchair with his daughter, born later after the attack, pushing him in a wheelchair.
1: Now, the anniversary, the 59th anniversary of the attack on the Liberty was just the other day, within the last week, and it was a topic that was discussed in public, and you heard people defend the Israeli government by saying they didn't know it was an American ship, and anyone who says otherwise is an anti-Semite, hates Jews. How would you respond to that?
0: Anyone who knows anything about international recognition of ships at sea would conclude differently, would have to conclude differently. It's very obvious that it was a deliberate attack. Dave Lewis, prior to his death, was giving an interview, and he said, if it was an attack, it was the best planned attack in military. The ammunition that they were using, targets that they were doing, heat-seeking missiles designed to knock out all of our heavy transmitting antennas. It had to all be planned in advance. The upshot, in my opinion, the whole thing, Israel is grabbing Palestinian lands. Gaza Strip in total rubble. 70,000 documented killed, probably twice that many, buried in the rubble that could never be recovered for the time it's elapsed. United States supplying the bombs. Israel invading their neighbors to the north, Lebanon, There are 1 million Palestinians in the Gaza Strip homeless as a result of Israel's actions. Lebanon, southern Lebanon, whole towns destroyed and leveled. 1 million Lebanese refugees without a home. Where is the humanity? Shouldn't that be on the conscience of every American that we're supplying the bonds, that we're supplying Israel with $3.8 billion a year in foreign aid? Shouldn't that shake our conscience?
1: Well, if our leaders were able to ignore an attack on an American vessel, the Liberty, almost 60 years ago, clearly this is not a normal relationship between the United States and Israel. What country ignores an attack on its own Navy?
0: Tucker, in 2005, Stephen Rosen, who was then a senior official with the American-Israeli Political Affairs Committee, was dining with Jeffrey Goldberg. At that time, he was with the New Yorker magazine. I believe he's with Atlantic magazine now. He said to Jeffrey, "You see this napkin? In 24 hours, I can have the signature of 70 senators on this napkin." Does that tell you something about who runs America?
1: How does that make you feel as someone who is wounded in the service of the U.S. military, in the service of the United States?
0: Disgusted.
1: Yeah. Why are you
0: saying about Thomas Massie? His political career was over. The president and his political affairs supporters literally threw millions of dollars at Thomas Massie's primary campaign and got him pitched off the ballot. And Congressman Massie stuck his neck out by speaking publicly from the floor of the United States Congress. There were roughly 15, perhaps 17 of us survivors that were there, family members, sitting in the gallery when he gave his 5-plus-minute speech on the USS Liberty, urging the Congress to take action. Article 1, Section 8, U.S. Constitution, it's not exact wording, investigate acts of piracy on the high seas and offenses against the law of nations. And Congress has ignored that for the past 59 years. Now here, Thomas Massie sticks his neck out. The gentleman took us all to lunch afterwards at the Bull Feather restaurant there in Washington. I think that name is rather ironic. Bullshit, Bull Feathers. Treated us to lunch, personally met each one of us. While we were there, that day's Speaker Pro Tem of the Congress, Darrell Issa, came in, personally shook hands with every crew member, introduced himself around, made a few jokes about that jarhead that was aboard her. Another congressman also came in, Congressman McGuire, same thing, introduced themselves around. It left me with a wonderful feeling. Perhaps something can be done after 59 years to wake Congress up to their obligation to humanity to do the right thing.
1: What would you like to see Congress do?
0: An open investigation. Well, some of us are still alive to testify. Let all the dirty laundry hang out there. If there are charges to be charged, bring them forward. Just air it out and let the American people, the world's public at large, make up their own when they see the facts laid bare. It's the same thing with the Epstein files. Hiding them. Let it hang out. Let us all look at it. If someone's guilty, fine, charge them. Sure, there's going to be some big-time names. Sure, there's going to be some billionaires involved. I'm just a little guy. I'm not even a millionaire. Fine, come get me.
1: Do you think that'll happen?
0: I don't know. Don't care.
1: Well, I'm grateful you did this interview, Mr. Lockwood. And
0: Tucker, this is such an honor.
1: It's an honor for me.
0: Ray McGovern's a rascal, by the way.
1: He's a good man. Thank you for telling your story. And I hope the Congress listens.
0: The chain of events is kind of screwed up, Tucker. Just I couldn't recall names today. Just I'm pretty tired for one thing. Did that interview yesterday with Rick Sanchez. Did an interview the day before yesterday with Pedro Gatos.
1: Uh-huh.
0: KOOP Radio, Austin, Texas. By the way, he said to tell you, my audience is a lot bigger than his.
1: He's probably right. That's amazing. How was Rick Sanchez?
0: Oh, he was such a gentleman.
1: He is a nice man. Yeah.
0: He said you were friends, longtime friends.
1: I've known him a long time, a long time. Oh, well, I hope this brings shame to the people who are denying it. I really do.
0: It should. I'm not sure how effective I was, but...
1: You were very effective, and your recall is unbelievable. Are you still preaching?
0: No, I haven't preached in 40 years. Preaching doesn't pay very well when you're honest.
1: No, and you have a daughter called Dorothy?
0: Yes.
1: I have a daughter called Dorothy.
0: She goes by Dee. She worked her way through Missouri State University as a speech pathologist. She waitressed in Red Lobster in Springfield, and she got a little tired of folks asking where Toto was. Started That's calling herself funny. Dee. She has a garden gift shop in Knoxville, Tennessee. Tucker, you know you're old when your kids are all retired?
1: Yeah. Yes, that is true. Are your kids really retired?
0: Yes, they are. My youngest is 62. He medically retired. He had a terrible accident when he was in the Air Force. My oldest daughter, Marcia, has a doctorate in gifted children. She retired 3 years ago, I think. 30 years, public school teacher, gifted children, middle school, Washington Irving Middle School.
2: 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I'm Arlene Russell, your host and narrator. 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Thank you for listening. We'll return next week. Until then, take care, stay grounded, stay steadfast. This is This Week in Palestine. This is occupied land. This is Palestine. And the call for freedom continues. Free Palestine from the river to the sea.

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2: 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This week on Rising Up for Justice, Alex Lawson, the Executive Director of Social Security Works, joins me. 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Welcome to the program, Alex.
3: Thank you so much for having me, Sonali.
2: So I gave the brief description of Social Security Works right now. Contrary to its name, it goes a little bit beyond the social safety net program that most of us hope we will live long enough to take advantage of. But let's start a little bit with the history of Social Security Works. When was it founded and why was it founded?
3: So Social Security Works was founded in 2010 to fight against the austerity movement that was happening at that time, mainly in the form of the BS Commission, the Bowles-Simpson Commission, that was a long-held dream of DC elites and Wall Street billionaires, is the so-called grand bargain, which is actually just a grand betrayal of the American people. And it's just a way of achieving Social Security cuts, which are deeply unpopular. So they create undemocratic, unaccountable methods, a closed door commission to achieve those incredibly unpopular goals. And we were formed to shine a light on it. We were very little at the time. I will just say, one of the first things I did was just stood outside the closed door with a cell phone, live streaming the closed door of the commission every week as they gathered, and getting little interviews as Paul Ryan and his ilk entered and exited. And that busted the whole thing open. Alan Simpson, the late Alan Simpson, got fed up with it, gave us an impromptu interview where he admitted that what they were doing was plotting on how to steal our Social Security benefits. And then we defeated that, and there's a lot more history in there. But that is the origin story of Social Security Works. I'll also, though, point out, just for your introduction, Social Security Works is our name, but we do a lot more, because if you actually go to the New Deal and you look at the writings of Francis Perkins, who's the brains of the New Deal, and you look at the speeches of FDR and Eleanor Roosevelt and Wilbur J. Cohen and Arthur Altmaier and all of the New Dealers, it was a movement, and it was built on movements that came before, like Eugene Debs and other social movements that were pushing for a country that worked for the people and not the billionaires. So everything that we do is actually directly in the original intent of the Social Security Act, and especially the New Deal. So fighting to guarantee healthcare for every person in this country is absolutely part of the original vision of Social Security, of the New Deal, which is an ever-expanding system of economic security for everyone in this country.
2: And I'm so glad you put that into context, because I was certainly going to ask you about the history of Social Security itself. And we don't today think of Americans as having the right to health care, right? It's something that's considered a privilege, which to people outside the U.S. seems so bizarre and barbaric. But Social Security is something that we do take for granted because we've had it. And yet, as you pointed out, a couple decades ago, it began began to be under attack quite openly from our elected officials, and it's been under attack again and again. So we've taken for granted that when we turn 65, all of this income that we've that's been taken out of our checks, our paychecks, that's been set aside and put, you know, pooled for the greater good, is something we're going to be able to draw from. Let's talk a little bit about the logic of Social Security specifically, to before we get into all of the ways in which it gets attacked. It has been referred to in more recent years as entitlements, and I know that your organization takes great issue with that. Why do you take issue with that term, and what is your preferred terminology?
3: You know, we follow the people who understand that this is just an earned benefit. It's our money. So either one of those is fine. Our money, earned benefit. No one gives us Social Security. That's the point. We pay in during our working lives, and then it's there for us when we need it. If we no longer have wages because we retire, then it's there for us. If we no longer have wages because we face a life-changing illness or injury and become disabled and can no longer work, then it's there for us. In the death of a breadwinner, for the surviving children who need the wages replaced of the breadwinner, it's there for them in the form of survivor's benefits. So it is a much larger program than most people understand. For example, those survivor benefits, that the magnitude of Social Security is such that it is the largest children's program in the country, even though most people don't even really consciously understand that survivor's benefits are there. That's sort of the beauty of a social insurance program, is that it is insurance. You're paying premiums into it, building an asset that is there for you. And it's really important. I'm not gonna get super nerdy, but if I do, just rein me in. But the history of social insurance, going all the way back to Otto von Bismarck, and the Bavarian monks before him, actually, is critical. It is a critical step in humanity's evolution to create a more stable society. And what it is you say, don't let finance into this. Don't let Wall Street into this system. Keep Wall Street out. Remember, Social Security was born out of the depths of the Great Depression. Wall Street banks had just collapsed the world economy in a way and a magnitude that no one had ever seen before. The fundamental ability of America to continue was questioned at the time. Around the world, countries were leaving democracy and democratic ideals and embracing ever more authoritarianism. In America, that was happening as well. And you had the plutocrats, the billionaire class at the time, you know, as always, they're like, I think probably democracy's run its course. We crashed the world economy. We don't want to pay the piper. Let's put it on the people. But the New Dealers, building on social movements going back to the origin of our country and before, were building on an understanding that you have to choose between a country that works for the many, the people, or a country that works for the few, the billionaires. And obviously the billionaires want it to just work for them. And every time they get their way, they crash the whole thing because they never say that's enough. They have a black hole where their soul should be, or their empathy, and they try to fill it with money, but it's a yawning chasm of, you know, lack of humanity. So it's never filled. So they just take and take and take until the people stand up and say no more. And that's what happened in the New Deal. Francis right. Perkins was like, we cannot allow Wall Street, the billionaires, to have their fingers in this pot. It has to be the people's and the people's alone. So we're also going to exclude the politicians from Social Security. It's not funded by the income tax or the general fund. It is a self-funded program. It is the working people of America who own Social Security completely. And that's the key part of not only where we are right now, but where we have to go in the future, is understanding that this system is fundamentally ours. And any attempt to cut our benefits is just the billionaires continuing their 90-year-long attack on a system that works for working people. Therefore, they hate it. and they want to reach their hands into our pockets and steal our money by cutting our benefit.
2: I don't think I've ever heard such an eloquent description of the souls of billionaires, and I really appreciate that. And I think it's important to remind ourselves of this history because the reason why we have Social Security is because billionaires got their hands in, and in order to protect it, we have to ensure that billionaires never get their hands into it. And yet, if you look at the news coverage and some of the data around it, we're told Social Security is going to run out of money by 2032. That's in less than 10 years. And Congress is going to, at the very least, going to have to take some action to shore it up. People are living longer, you know, and that is absolutely true, right? It's 65 and over. Many people tend to live decades past that. Well, you know, this is me as a layperson expressing this. And so is it true that Social Security is running out of money and that Congress needs to take action?
3: So it's important to really look at this and understand the facts of the case. So first of all, people aren't living longer. Some people are living longer. Rich people are definitely living longer, but poorer people, people of color, Black Americans, they've seen their life expectancy plateau and sometimes go the wrong way. The United States has the lowest life expectancy of all of the advanced nations. The important numbers in Social Security are actually how long you're projected to live after you hit the full retirement age, which is not 65, it's 67 right now. Because
2: thank you for that, yes.
3: Yeah, in 65, you get Medicare.
2: Right.

0: benefits forever. And so that's really important to understand that raising the retirement age is just cutting our benefits. So it is true that some people are living longer, totally true, but that's not at all what drives the problem that we're facing with Social Security. And you don't have to believe me. You can go to the chief actuary of Social Security, Google. He's the former now, but he has the most clear analysis. Steve Goss, life expectancy, Social Security. You'll see all of it was factored in. So the trust fund is very different than Social Security. So when you say Social Security is running out of money, that's also false. Social Security can never run out of money because as long as there's people working and paying into the system, then there's money for the system. But what we've done through the 90-year history of Social Security is each generation pre-funds their own retirement. So we pay a little bit more for ourselves. And then the actuaries, who are people who project out life expectancy, things like that, and they're actually scarily accurate. They predicted the life expectancy gains that we see today in the 1940s. They reaffirmed them in the 60s and the 70s. Nothing that we're seeing in terms of life expectancy caught anyone by surprise. The baby boom was not a bust. It was a baby boom followed by another generation that was even larger than the baby boom. So demographically, we're in a very different situation than, say, Japan. But let me return to the trust fund. It is absolutely true that the baby boomers' pre-funded retirement should have lasted to 2060, which is when the baby boom generation will primarily have passed away. So everything was done in 1983 to make it to 2060. And since 1983 to now, that number has moved in at an alarming rate. This does not mean that your benefits go to zero. This means that the pre-funding is gone, which means that the money that comes in is all that there is to go out. Social Security can't contribute to the deficit or debt. It has no borrowing authority. So the question is, what happened that these actuaries who get like everything right, what is it that they didn't see? And the answer, as in many things, is the billionaires. What they didn't see coming is that in the 80s, we see what economists call the Great Divergence, where productivity continues to go up and up and up. A worker today produces far more goods and services than a worker in the 1990s, 1980s, 1970s, certainly the 1940s and 30s. So wages used to keep up with productivity. So that meant that workers were getting the wealth that they create because all wealth is created by labor. In the 1980s, they were like, hey, what if we actually just stole the workers' labor and we took it? And there's a great divergence. Productivity keeps going up, but wages stay stagnant. And what that means, all of the gains of the economy have gone to a tiny minority in this country, less than 1,000 billionaires. So that's the problem. But I want to make
1: it more. So wages are the problem. And that's such an important point because our Social Security is a percentage of our wages. If the wages go down, the Social Security dollars go down. And what we really need is a better economy for everybody. And that's a really interesting thing because the Social Security being linked to our own wages and the things that we earn is not something that we often hear enough about. Let's expand the conversation. Why does Social Security Works also care about things like lowering prescription drug prices? What are the edges of the, you know, goals, if you will, that your organization works on? And why does it choose those specific additional issues in addition to Social Security?
0: Definitely going to answer that. And I want to, though, make sure that your viewers understand the most critical thing. So the billionaires stole all of the gains of the economy. But the problem is Social Security itself has a funding structure that is broken and it was set up that way. And we need to fix it. People don't pay in on 100% of their income. There is a cap on what people pay in. And it's right, it goes up every year, but right now it's $184,500. So that means the vast majority of the American people pay in on 100% of their income. But for the ultra wealthy, they only pay in on a tiny percentage of their income. So the

0: problem is all the gains in the economy have gone to people above the cap. So Elon Musk does not pay in on all of his income while a minimum wage worker does. That's how the billionaire stole 30 years of Social Security's pre-funded baby boom trust fund. And that is so easy to solve. So all of the, oh, it's running out of money, it's going, all of that is false. The only thing that matters is that billionaires don't pay in on all of their income. All we have to do is have billionaires pay in on all of their income, earned and unearned, and then there's no benefit cut in 2032, which otherwise there'd be a 22% benefit cut in 2032. In the next presidency, 70 million-ish, that's not all, they're not all going to be hit in the same way, but tens of millions of people will lose 20, 22% of their income. And for millions of people, that will put them into poverty if they're not already in poverty. It will be cataclysmic. And the question that we have to ask is, do we allow that to happen? Do we allow the billionaires to just skate even though they are the problem? And we make the working people take the hit? Or do we have billionaires just pay the same rate as the minimum wage workers and all the rest of us? And then we can expand benefits for everyone. So it's really simple. And the whole question around Social Security is to try to confuse people. I gave you a lot of information, but if you just remember that billionaires stole Social Security's future. And so billionaires are the problem. And all we have to do is get them to pay the same rate. Now, to your question of how do we choose, a lot of it is guided by Francis Perkins' the Social Security Act that FDR signed into law. When he signed it into law in 1935, he said, this is a cornerstone on which we're building a system, to paraphrase, of economic security for everyone. And every generation has to do their part. But the ideas of the New Deal come from Eugene Debs and social movements, democratic socialists pushing for a society that works for the people and not the billionaires. So the edges of our policies are defined by what is creating an economy that works for the people and not for the billionaires. So lowering prescription drug prices, pharma and the billionaires and Wall Street that back it. This is one of the greatest cash grabs that's ever been perpetrated on anyone ever. The US taxpayers pay to develop the drugs. GLP-1s were created with 100% taxpayer money. But then we allow ourselves to give those assets away to these pharmaceutical corporations who then turn around and charge us the highest drug prices in the world. The magnitude of the ripoff is enormous. And also for folks on fixed income, so that means people who are relying on their Social Security benefits, their income's not going to go up, right? That's what they have to work with. And when you have drug prices going up 10, 12, 15, 20% a year, even though a lot of drug prices, you know, seniors aren't exposed to all of them because we do have Medicare and some drugs in the Part D system, the prices going up still bankrupt people. Just like Medicare Advantage, privatized Medicare, again, is just the billionaires sticking their blood funnel into programs that work for the people to extract money so that you have people who are delayed and denied healthcare to death. No one can have economic security if they're just one illness or injury away from bankruptcy. That's impossible to have economic security. So all of our work is guided by creating that ever-expanding system of economic security for everyone.
1: And how does Social Security Works go about achieving its goals? Is it a membership organization? Do you lobby Congress? Do you back legislation? What are the ways in which you work to make real the goals that you're seeking?
0: Yes, yes, yes. All of that and more. So yeah, we have a membership program. We have a giant email list with millions of people on it. And then some of those people become dues-paying members. We have a PAC that does electoral work. We definitely lobby Congress and push for legislation. I have my master's in policy, so I write policy as well. Nancy Altman literally wrote the book on books on Social Security. Most of the Social Security expansion policy that you're seeing, that you'll ever see at it, you know, at some point, Nancy Altman in Social Security Works, it was our pen, had a mighty role in the creation of that. Medicare drug price negotiation, that is one of my biggest things that I fought for and we won. That included working on the policy itself, working through multiple Congresses, building a grassroots movement around getting Medicare drug price negotiation, turning that into a political issue so that the saliency was really obvious to all of the politicians why they should vote for it. I have the scars to show how brutal these battles were, finding the money so that we could push it out into the field, so that we could have this massive push right to get Medicare drug price negotiation across the finish line, being able to take on pharma Dems who drilled holes in the Medicare drug price negotiation and take them on and throw them out of Congress, primary them out of Congress to send a message to others saying, this is what happens if you touch our drug price negotiation. And all of that together is what it takes to get social policy change. So the answer has to be all of the above, but most importantly, it's finding and working with allies and organizations to build power horizontally. And so we can be nimble and a little bit of a tip of the spear, but we need to pile in the unions and all the membership organizations, all the Netroots, everybody, come on in, we're getting this one across the finish line, and we do.
1: So, and who are some of the allies that Social Security works with? Where do you fit within that universe of social justice organizations? I imagine unions?
0: We work very closely with many unions. Our offices are actually at the AFL-CIO here in Washington, D.C. But we also work with and have long histories with, you know, Move On, Indivisible, Working Families Party, Public Citizen, and on and on. And, you know, whenever you do a comma separated list, you're going to piss off some people. Popular Democracy, People's Action, all of these groups. And part of getting the change to happen is going out when there is a moment. And this is maybe what we are, Social Security Works, is maybe, I think, is one of our strengths is, we have a strategy and we're able to focus on sort of our lane. And so we pay attention, like now's the moment, right? We've been building, but now's the moment that we can get this one across the finish line. Medicare drug price negotiation, it took 10 years of build, but then at the moment, gather everyone together, call all of our allies in, show them what we've built, show them the policy, ensure, and this is so key for left organizations, for leftist organizations, left economic populist organizations. The key is we are always fighting against aim low people. So the moment happens or is coming, and that's when you see establishment figures be like, oh, well, let's aim for what's achievable. You know, we know that we can't, and nope, garbage. That's negotiating against yourself. The only way to accomplish anything in DC is to aim so high that even though it's going to get watered down through the process, right, by the House and then the Senate and pharma Dems in the House were cast the first stones against Medicare negotiation. But, right, all of it waters down. But we started so high that what we got across the finish line still makes millions of people's lives better and is right. Growing and is the bones that we can make even better, right? So we know what the holes were drilled in it by pharma. And so we will work to fill those holes to make the system even more robust for everybody.
1: And that is logic that the Republicans know very well. They aim really high. They aim so high that it often shocks us. And then the more they take aim, the more it gets normalized. And it's a lesson that unfortunately, Democrats seem to not learn again and again. I'm wondering if you can also tell me what your sort of narrative strategies. I know you mentioned the book by Nancy Altman, and you know, we've spent the majority of this interview cutting through some of those lies around Social Security, but it's still hard to get that information into the public's hands because, unfortunately, our centrist liberal media don't give enough information or clear-eyed information about what's really happening with Social Security. So how do you, what's your narrative strategy and storytelling strategy?
0: That's really important to our work. It's fundamental to our work. I do think that you're being super nice saying centrist liberal media. I mean, that's just, you know, that's super far from where we are, right? We have a billionaire-owned corporate media that act as the propagandists for the billionaires, right? And even your besties that you love on any of these corporate media channels, watch the commercials in between their shows and you'll see who the bosses are. Right. So that's why we work with truth tellers like yourself. We work with Free Speech TV. We also have an entire part of our gang that is just focused on storytelling and media called ACT TV. So we live stream and have for years used live streaming directly to our audience to get the word out and working with media, independent media, in order to bypass the corporate media. So I just guest hosted the Tom Hartman program for 8 days a couple weeks ago. And, you know, this is an enormous show. It's got a audience on Free Speech TV. It is the highest ranked progressive radio show in America. And it's on all these platforms. We go and try to find every avenue that we can to get the information directly to people. Because what I find, and I go all around the country doing tours and just talking individually to people, not individually, but in rooms full of people, speaking to them. Once they learn the truth, they're like, hey, I thought this was a big problem, but you're telling me that all we have to do is get billionaires to pay the same rate? And then it's no problem. I'm like, exactly. And then I'm like, wait till I tell you about how much Medicare for All is going to cost. Nothing. Not only does it not cost anything, it saves us hundreds of billions of dollars. So the question of how are you going to pay for it is a lie. The question is, what are you going to do with the hundreds of billions of dollars that you save by guaranteeing healthcare for everyone in this country instead of paying the highest prices for healthcare of all the advanced economies for the worst results? When I was guest hosting the Hartman Show, I always like to take right-wing callers. And this guy called in and he was just like, we've got the greatest healthcare in the world. And as I was saying, let me challenge you on that. What are the metrics that you're basing that on? And he's like, we have the best healthcare in the world. It was just a meme that was stuck in his head by propagandists. So I started going, what about life expectancy? And then I'd read off the data, right? I'm like, what about, we have the worst life expectancy of all advanced nations. What about maternal mortality, death and childbirth, worst of all the advanced nations? And I just listed them. And he didn't learn, right? I'm sure this guy didn't change his mind. But everyone else who was listening, they've also been hit with that propaganda. The late, great Michael Brooks, a philosopher extraordinaire, has one of, I think, the most important lines for me that guides me, which is sympathy for the conned and none for the con men. So we can't actually hold people, like, be really mad at them for believing false things when that's what they've been fed. That's the only thing they've been told since the time that they have been paying attention. The propaganda wielded against the American people to make us docile and licking billionaire boots is extraordinary. So we need a countervailing weight of extraordinary strength. And it has to be ever evolving, because every time we find something, the billionaires come in and they try to destroy it, because they know that controlling the story is how you control people. If you control what people see and learn and believe, then you control the people. And that's what the billionaires do. And what we're aiming to do is to set people free from that propaganda by being like, here are avenues of information that you can get the facts, that you can get the truth. Actually do your own research. That doesn't mean listening to Alex Jones or Rogan or something. That means actually going to the facts and here, let me help you find them. And again, supporting truth tellers like yourself and everybody on Free Speech TV. Free Speech TV is one of the most important platforms out there for truth tellers.
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0: 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Then you'll get our emails, read them if you want, ignore them. You don't have to open all of them. You don't have to give money every time we ask, but we will ask. And you know, you just do what you can, but it also keeps you right up to date. On social media, we're Social Security Works on all of the platforms. Just getting organized is the most important thing, because one person alone, they have an immense power. All power comes from the people. All wealth is created by the people. We have all the tools that we need to create the society and the world that we want. We just have to A, understand and believe that. And the best way to do that is to get organized, stand with your neighbors, with your community. And once you do that, you feel our power. And when the people are united and organized, the billionaires tremble, because they know that we have all the power. We can make the change that we want to see. There's no cavalry coming, which seems scary until you remember that that means that we build the world that we want. A world where the billionaires don't get everything. A world that works for working people, who create all wealth in all societies, works for working people who have all the power. All power comes from the people. So getting organized is the key to doing that. One step you could take is joining us at Social Security Works, socialsecurityworks.org, or on social media, just Social Security Works.
1: 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Really appreciate the time you've spent with us.
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2: Welcome to Talk World Radio, a half-hour discussion of politics as if the people mattered. I'm David Swanson. This week on Talk World Radio, we are talking about a new documentary called An Ordinary Insanity, which you can see at anordinaryinsanity.com. It focuses on Pentagon Papers whistleblower Daniel Ellsberg's calls to action about the global threat posed by nuclear weapons. Our guest, the maker of this and quite a number of other wonderful films, is Judith Ehrlich, film director, writer, producer. Her 2009 film, The Most Dangerous Man in America, also about Daniel Ellsberg, was nominated for an Academy Award for Best Documentary Feature and won a Peabody Award. Judith Ehrlich, welcome to Talk World Radio.
3: Thank you, David. Nice to see you.
2: Thanks for coming on. So let's talk about An Ordinary Insanity and maybe start with where it came from and what it has to do with a place I work called Roots Action.
3: Right. I think... It seemed you didn't know that, but I knew that this all started with Norman Solomon, who's the executive director of Roots Action, and T.M. Scruggs. And they really wanted to do a film about, it was Dan had not been diagnosed with pancreatic cancer yet, but he was at 92 at the time. And we thought it would be good to get an interview in the can with him talking about nuclear war, because that's really where he's focused his attention for the past many decades after the, he's most known as the whistleblower for the Pentagon Papers, but before that, he was a nuclear war planner, and trying to make it better by the nuclear war plans he was making, but realized that was impossible. And he, after the Pentagon Papers, he focused many decades resisting nuclear war, arrested over 80 times. I think we don't have a good count of that. I did say to him on his 80th birthday, I'd been told by many people 80 was the number. And he said, I said, Dan, don't get arrested between now and your birthday. It's just a few weeks away. And he said, oh, Judy, I can't do that. And he, in fact, did get arrested between then and his birthday. But he was, you know, he actually liked getting arrested. And when you, I'm sure you must have been arrested with him, David.
2: Oh, yes.
3: Everybody, this is the common. We were going to get a T-shirt made that said, "I was arrested with Daniel Ellsberg," because there were times when thousands of people were arrested. So I think there are many thousands of people who have been arrested with him every August 6th at them. The film is about his, because he had so much expertise in the subject, because he had been a war planner in the White House, but the secrets he had, his actual documents, and Dan was a true believer in documents and the value and the power of documents. And but the documents got blown away by an act of God. His brother took them from him for safekeeping, buried them in a dump in New York State where he lived, and they were blown away by a hurricane. Guess that would happen, but anyway, it did. And so he had two sets of secrets in his safe, but now he was left only with the Pentagon Papers. But after he released those, after the whole drama of years of trial, etc., he went back and tried to reconstruct those nuclear secrets and wrote the book Doomsday Machine: Confessions of a Nuclear War Planner, which covers that part of his life. Since then, actually, I did want to plug his the recent book, which is this. Which
2: Truth
3: is
2: and
3: the
2: Consequences.
3: son, yeah, son, no, I'm sorry, no, Robert writes the foreword. His son Michael and his long-term assistant Jan are the authors of this. And I'm just reading it now, and I thought I knew everything about him, but there's so much interesting depth in who he was and how he became who he was. And it's a very good read. It's all the unpublished journals and articles that he wrote. And it's really quite a wonderful dive into somebody's psyche,
2: It
3: especially
2: is
3: someone like
2: indeed.
3: Dan.
2: Lots of strange background that you can speculate about how he became who he was. Was it because of
3: Yes.
2: this or that strange childhood circumstance? But the message of ordinary insanity from Dan is, tell me if
3: The
2: I'm
3: day.
2: wrong, that it's ordinary because everybody's in on it, but it's absolutely insane and it's an urgent crisis, and we ought to be screaming and panicking and running to do something about it. And instead, we treat it as ordinary, right?
3: Ordinary. Yeah, I think that's absolutely correct. And the thing that's so, you almost don't want to release this film because it's like everybody's willing to panic about the global warming and that whole crisis. And that looks pretty inevitable unless something incredible turns around. And it is possible, but I am an awful optimist, and I read all these guys, well, just plant a trillion trees and everything will be fine. It's like, nah, I don't think so. But so that's probably going to happen in some form or other. But this, it's like, what do you want? The slow death from global warming, or you want the fast one of nuclear war, which also, it's hard to fathom to me that we haven't blown ourselves up yet. I mean, we have everything is on this very, walking this incredibly thin line that we could fall off at any minute. And we've been very, very lucky that we're still here and that our planet is still here, you know, and all our little animal friends are still here. But, you know, as Daniel says, the zero chance of annihilation, something less than zero chance of avoiding annihilation. And I think that it's a miracle. But he lays out the whole, you know, the specifics of what we're faced with, and it has to do with, you know, the nine nuclear powers, and but only the two of them, Russia and the US, are the only ones that have the launch on warning system, which is basically because of ICBMs, which are these fixed target missiles, of which there are 600, and they're mostly up in Montana and Wyoming and around that part of the country, in ours are. But the Russians know where every one of ours are. And so, you know, the idea is we'll blow them up before they blow us up. Well, there's a half an hour difference between those two. If it goes in both directions. There's no question about that. So the idea that being first is going to make any difference is completely ridiculous, but we hold on to that belief. And so what we're really hoping to do with this film is get people to face the fact that we have got to get rid of these ICBMs. And
2: Can
3: on the other hand,
2: I just
3: yes, go
2: ask a
3: ahead.
2: crazy question?
3: No, nothing's.
2: Given what we now know about nuclear winter,
3: Yes.
2: Were the Russians or the United States to attack,
3: yes,
2: it would all be over whether or not the other one attacked in, half an hour later, right?
3: Right.
2: I mean, the rush to get in on it and be part of pushing the button to destroy the world because the world's already guaranteed to be destroyed.
3: Exactly.
2: This second strike.
3: Exactly.
2: It's insane as the first strike, right?
3: Exactly. Exactly. And as Dan puts it, 98% of life on Earth would be extinguished because of the, it's 70% of sunlight would be reduced by the fallout and the result of nuclear war.
2: Blacked out for months. Yeah.
3: Yeah. And years. Yeah. And by the, in 98% of people would be dead in a year because of starvation. So it's not, you know, it's going to be a fast and then slow thing we're looking at here. So it's when he first did, he was in the Eisenhower administration making plans for nuclear war. And what he saw their plans was 600 million people killed by nuclear war. He thought that was the most evil planning ever. But then it doesn't until 1983 when that we know about nuclear winter. And then it's inevitable that the whole large animal population on the planet will be destroyed. And probably not the planet itself, but everything living on, large living. I guess insects and things will live. Anyway, but watching too much of David Attenborough.
2: I'm not sure we have any basis for thinking anything will survive.
3: Yeah, probably nothing will. Yeah. Dan sort of points out the large animals. But at any rate, it is not a pretty picture. The fact that we're not building bomb shelters in our backyard. I mean, we have more reason to be building bomb shelters than we did in the 50s, but we, you know, got onto that as the danger and the Cold War made everybody worried about it, but people aren't worried about it. And it's even more of a threat than it was then. So what we're hoping for is that people get organized, and we are having very good response to this. And a lot of people are watching it and talking about it. We're trying to focus, like Back from the Brink has 5 points they're focusing on. We're hoping that people will push their congresspeople and anyone that will listen to them to get rid of the ICBMs and the plan to modernize the Minuteman missiles and the ICBM system, which is called Sentinel. And that is like now they keep, I can't even keep up with the numbers on what the budget is now, but you know, it's like a trillion and half or something. Anyway, it's a huge amount of money. It could be used to feed people and educate them if we cared about that anymore.
2: Lives.
3: Yeah. Yeah. But anyway, I think there's a goal to this film. And the film is, you know, it's got entertainment value of some sort in the beautiful animation.
2: Judith, I live here in Virginia, very close to one of these hills where they plan to stash part of the important people who matter prior to a nuclear war under in this hollowed out hill, right? And I've never understood the we'll only have minutes of warning or we'll only have a half an hour of warning. They would need hours of warning to gather up all these different agencies and stick them in all these different hills that are 100 or 200 miles from Washington. I mean, it's got to be that they're thinking about a planned, decided upon, unnecessary first strike, right?
3: I think this is just my opinion. That's why we're building the ballroom, is because that's the plan for the ballroom. That's going to be under the ballroom. It's going to be where they're going to stash all those guys. But and
2: everybody,
3: all,
2: get rid
3: yeah,
2: of
3: them. Yeah, they're all the top. But, you know, yes, absolutely. It's not, none of those things make any sense. That's why it's such an ordinary insanity. It's not like anything's going to be left to come out to after you've been hidden in the ballroom, under the ballroom. You come out to a devastated environment and, you know,
2: yeah,
3: everyone, you know,
2: to drink. Yeah.
3: Yeah.
2: So the goal is to get rid of the ICBMs, the targets that don't move, that create this panic. But the reality it mentioned in the film is that China is moving in the direction of the insanity of Russia and the United States and having these launch on warning missiles ready to go. Is that right? Has China done
3: that? I'm not sure they're ready to go or they're moving in the direction of being ready to go. I mean, they're definitely getting the picture that they don't want to be the boy, the odd man out. You know, it's like if Russia has these and we have them, then they ought to have them too. And, you know, I think after their recent, they certainly are, you know, coming up in the world in terms of their power versus the other powers. So yeah. It makes sense they would think that, you know, why not? Why not play with the big boys? So, I mean, hey, if they got them, we got them. So, I mean, I think all of that is possible. All of that is, and but the point of, if you get rid of the ICBMs, you don't have the 10-minute warning. You don't have the panic. All the other weapons, as awful as they are, the planes dropping bombs, the submarines launching bombs, those can all be turned around. Well, the, not the missiles once they go, but the most of those weapons can be turned around.
2: And they, the ships, yeah.
3: Yes, from not yeah, to, you know, they don't. The problem with the ICBMs is once they get the warning, it's all about speed and getting them first, and that's like a 10-minute warning. And that's, you know, that's the real immediate danger. The whole system is a ridiculous danger and a ridiculous waste of money. And it's only the Defense Department clients with the, you know, the providers of these weapons are the only ones who win. And Dan does say it would be more cost effective to dismantle all of them than to keep going. You know, they could put all the guys at...
2: Sure.
3: Get them to, instead of make these missiles, make these weapons, dismantle them. That would keep them busy and keep them paid for quite a long time and do that instead. They don't have to give up their salaries.
2: Yeah. If we're going to waste all our money, I'd rather have it spent on digging holes in the ground than building these things. But
3: exactly.
2: We are speaking with Judith Ehrlich about the film An Ordinary Insanity, and you can go to anordinaryinsanity.com and see it. But Judith, this is just one of a series of films you've made about Dan Ellsberg, which is part of a larger series of films you've made about war and peace and conscientious objection and counter-recruitment. Talk a little bit about all of these Dan Ellsberg films and where they come from.
3: I know, it's so weird. I never thought I'd be spending a good decades of my life documenting Dan Ellsberg, but it seems that I have. I mean, if there's anyone worthy of that, it is Dan in my mind. So I did want to say one thing about An Ordinary Insanity. It's free. It's on YouTube. It's on Vimeo. It's online at our website. And it's the point is to get it out there. So if you're interested in the subject and you want to share it with other people, it is meant to be shared at no cost to anyone. So please do look at it and share it with your group of your faith group or your, you know, communist cell. I don't know, whatever organization you belong to. I shouldn't have said that, but your DSA chapter. The other films, I started out, I got kind of dragged into this by Ron Dellums and counter-recruitment. And so I came in to help them with that. And it was used for years. It was a slideshow. I was making, at that point, I was making 20 projector slideshows, which were a terrible technology. All you had to do is have one slide not drop and everything was totally awful. Anyway, so this was just two projector slideshows. They used it, peace groups around the country used it for quite a few years to organize to basically give young people information about what recruiters say to them, what the truth is of what they're offering them. So that went on for a while. And then I made a film, my first PBS film was with Rick Tejada Flores. And we made a film called The Good War and Those Who Refused to Fight It. And making that, I met a lot of my heroes for life, Dave Dellinger and Bill Sutherland. I was just reading Dan's book. He quotes Dave Dellinger.
2: Call it The Good War because everybody's taught that it's holy and sacred and nothing wrong with it. And you wouldn't imagine anyone had gone to jail rather than have the glory of killing in it. And yet these people suffered horribly instead of engaging in it. And they created the civil rights movement in the prisons and coming out of it.
3: And the anti-apartheid movement and the co-op movement. And I mean, the legacy of these resistors was amazing. Plus 35,000 legal conscientious objectors were sent to these camps that were run by the government and the peace churches. And the Catholics had one that didn't last very long, but it was the Quakers and the Brethren and Mennonites had camps, but mostly government camps. And there they were tucked away in remote places. In Oregon, the Walboro was a camp where they had an art camp and they put on theater productions and had a printing press, which I almost bought at one time. But anyway, they were a great bunch of... They came back to San Francisco and started the Beat Movement, basically, from Walboro. But a lot of the camps, lots of... They basically had a lot of time on their hands, and they were committed to doing as little as possible. There's some great footage of them like laying on the ground with teaspoons and digging holes. You know, I mean, they didn't want to be productive. They were, you know, prisoners, but not, you know, in prison. But they had a lot of time to talk, and they had a lot of time to plan, and they had a lot of time to figure out what they believed in. So when these guys came out of these camps, they were a force to be reckoned with, and they really did change the course of post-war America. So that's a story that has been told.
2: Where can people see that film?
3: It's a Bullfrog Films is our distributor for that, and they have it. There's a, you know, you can show it to groups for more money than you probably want to spend, but you can also get a private copy of it. It's probably been stolen and up on YouTube, but it's called The Good War and Those Who Refuse to Fight It.
2: And you also did a film related to the war in Vietnam, right?
3: Right. That's more recent. The first I did the one on Dan, the most dangerous man in America, Daniel Ellsberg and the Pentagon Papers. And that's the one that we sort of hit the jackpot with in terms of, you know, Emmy and Oscar nomination and Peabody and 27 countries had it on their public television stations. And we had it here on PBS twice and with a long, big panel from the New York Times. So that was successful by documentary, in my world. But so that was great. And it just caught and really Dan and Patricia and I traveled for a long time with that film. And so we got to be, you know, close from that experience. And then I was going to say that, so that was about Dan's experience as a whistleblower and the legacy of whistleblowing. And since then, I've been working on a film which isn't finished, but it includes an interview with Edward Snowden and the producers of this film, which is about Assange. And Dan introduced me to Assange and wanted me to make a film about him because he liked the film I made about him. That didn't work, but I did. Oh, what is that? Something I did with my hands. Something's just happened on this that I don't understand.
2: Quite okay. Radio listeners can't see it.
3: Yes, it's radio listeners. You didn't see this weird thing just happened. Anyway, so that evolved into a film about one of Assange's accomplices who was a member of parliament in Iceland. Her name's Birgitta Jonsdottir, and it's about her and the all the amazing things she did, the pirate party in Iceland, and the way Iceland wrote a crowdsourced constitution. And there's a lot of really interesting elements, but it's also a history of the internet because she was an early adapter, the first woman to do a website in Iceland and the first person internationally to do an online poetry slam. So she's a really interesting character. And so I did an interview with Snowden, who worked with her and or knew her, and they collaborated. And now some people, my producers in France working on that film, want to make that film into a film about Dan and Snowden. And because I had an interview with Snowden about, it's the interview about Snowden turned out to be an interview with Snowden about Dan mostly. And then I had an interview with Dan when Snowden came out. So I have these two interviews that kind of make the core of it. And they've got these AI experts who want to use some of the material from this new book and use Dan's words. But I think it's the idea of it being, it'll be totally authentic and nothing's going to be made up. It's just a way to use his voice from beyond the grave. So they're working on that. I'm getting dragged into it. But
2: I'm guessing that Snowden spoke about Dan as something of an inspiration.
3: Very much an inspiration. Yeah. And it was, he claims that seeing our film, The Most Dangerous Man, is what caused him to do what he did. And he said that in public many times. And I, you know, that was like inspirational to me. I thought, wow, that's really cool. But he's a lovely fellow and he's so articulate. And who knows what, you know, I've talked, he's stuck in Russia. But anyway, so then after that, during the pandemic, the boys who said no, it was started by Christopher Columbus Jones and Bill Prince, and they brought me in to make this film, and it was it turned out really, it's a really wonderful document about the guys who refused to fight in Vietnam and chose to go to prison. So it really focuses on David Harris and his wife at the time, Joan Baez. So it's really looks at that whole period and Randy Keeler and all the people who stood up and refused to go to war and made real impact on the prison system.
2: Who inspired Daniel Ellsberg as Daniel Ellsberg would inspire others.
3: So it's another loop back to Dan, and Dan's in it because Randy Keeler inspired him to do what he did. So it's all, you know, I think none of these, everyone stands on each other's shoulders in this resistance movement, as you know. You know, there's like nobody who just wakes up one morning and goes, I think I'll just go to prison. No, I mean, I think they, you know, they're very inspiring people and they inspire the people around them to take risks and do.
2: We have just about 2 minutes left.
3: Oh,
2: Judith,
3: sorry.
2: Ehrlich, what's the most important thing we should know and do, and how can we follow your work?
3: Well, I've got a website which desperately needs to be updated, but it's just www.judithehrlich.com, which has all my films on it. And
2: wonderful.
3: Exciting. Yeah.
2: Much more we could talk about, but we have no more minutes. Our guest has been Judith Ehrlich. 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
3: Thanks for everything you're doing. Excellent, David. Appreciate your work.
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Yes, indeed. Country music has gone to town. Good morning and welcome. Welcome back to Sunday Morning Country.

Country. My name is George Hauenstein, playing the best in country and bluegrass right up until 2 o'clock today. Here's a song that sounds familiar, I'll bet, as we just heard it. This time it's done bluegrass style, Bluegrass Carpenters.

from one of his most excellent cutting grass records, some bluegrass from Sturgill Simpson. I Don't Mind. We heard Jaylee Roberts from Something New for Her, Memories on the Moon, and Low and Lonely. Once again, we heard Ricky Skaggs doing it earlier. That's the Bluegrass Cardinals with Low and Lonely. Sunday morning country. Hopefully you're not low or lonely. We got country and bluegrass coming your way till 2 o'clock today.

course, the Oak Ridge Boys. Nice gospel number. If We Ever Needed the Lord Before. Theo Lawrence and Melissa Carper. Joyful Noise. Melissa Carper, wonderful country artist. She came to my attention as part of the Wonder Women of Country, but she does a lot of different iterations of country music, working with other artists, and she will be at the Lowell Folk Festival next weekend in Lowell, and always a good time, the Lowell Folk Festival, Authentic Unlimited, also at the Lowell Folk Festival next week. A couple of Tom T. Hall numbers somewhere in Kentucky, and I flew over our house last night. Gonsville from Bob Weir, Illegal Smile from John Prine, early John Prine, and then Tim O'Brien with Beyond. Sunday morning country. My name is George Hauenstein. Join me on the chat. Say howdy. Let me know you're listening. Love to hear from you at spinitron.com. I'm a big, big fan of the Oak Ridge Boys. Always have been. Given that, let's play another tune from the Oak Ridge Boys.

Liza Jane from Ron Thomason and the Dry Branch Fire Squad. They're wrapping things up as we speak down the road at the Gray Fox Festival here in New York in Dry Branch, as they have been for many years, the host band. And Ron Thomason is calling it quits pretty soon. 50 years on the road, he and the band will be winding down. I'll play some more Dry Branch in a bit. Tom T. Hall from the early 70s, the monkey that became president. And Bruce Springsteen, Woody Guthrie's This Land Is Your Land. This show is your show, too. So let me know you're listening. Go to spinatron.com, say howdy, or shoot me an email at georgehowenstein@yahoo.com.

Thanks to Christine Relier for pointing me in the direction of that band. Real neat string band called Arkansas, hailing from the great state of Rhode Island. No, that can't be. From Arkansas, obviously, Arkansas. We heard Paralyzed and Money on the Line. Good stuff. Ozark Nights from Rodney Dillard and the Dillards. High Plains Jamboree, it's a Terry Allen tune. I played Terry's version last week. That was Robert Earl Keane Jr., Blood-Sucking Maniacs. Terry Allen, title cut from his new record, Buckskin Stallion Blues from Towns Van Zandt, and the Bluegrass Flute in there. Delbert McClinton, don't play him a lot, but like his music. Been around a long time, and Lucinda Williams, New York. Come back Sunday, Morning Country, moving through the morning today. I want to remind you that you can listen to the show online, the archived version of the show for 2 weeks, this show. Just go to wzbc.org and click archive and go from there. It's always fun to see who's listening online during the week and where they're from. So thank you. If you tune in outside of the real-time airing of Sunday Morning Country, there's a seldom scene.

0: Good Lord, that could have been another 50 cent shot. All right, Porky, do it again.
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0: Here's a number John sings called If I Were a Carpenter.
1: Gosh, you just jumped right in there real good. That's smooth.

a number of numbers, live numbers, live cuts from the seldom seen Mike Aldridge there doing a real neat instrumental, Lorena. And before that, the scene also recorded at the Kennedy Center, 25th anniversary, 15th anniversary album, I think it was 86 or thereabouts. Jonathan Edwards in the scene with Blue Ridge. And then from the Live at the Cellar Door going back into the 70s, what do we hear? The Hit Parade of Love, Baby Blue, and If I Were a Carpenter. The Seldom Seen. I saw them a few weeks ago. I think I mentioned that. It was great. Great to see them. A long time since I had seen the scene, not since right after Duffy passed. We're coming up on High Noon. Reminder that you are in tune with Sunday Morning Country. My name's George Hauenstein. This is WZBC in Newton. Two more hours to go. So keep it here, won't you?

The Old Crow Medicine Show, Alabama High Test, and the Wooks. Before that, Atlantic City. Happy Sunday afternoon. 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

couple of numbers kicking off the set from Fiddle and the Drum, Bela Fleck, and Renee Fleming. We heard The Scarlet Tide, and then Blackest Crow, and J.D.est Crow, J.D. Crow in the New South, and from the Rounder album with Nashville Blues. Sunday morning, country into the afternoon portion of today's gathering. 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Let me know you're listening. Say howdy. Always good to hear from you.

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0: I have not heard that song or hymn for a long time. Blue Mountains, one of my favorite Cormac McCarthy tunes. Used to hear it all the time on WUMB back in the day. And then Bob Weir with Singular, Blue Mountain. Nobody Knows Me Like You from Willie. And the Allman Brothers with Soul Shine. Sunday Morning Country, glad to have you with me today till 2 o'clock. Here's a guy be in town with his band Thursday night at the City Winery. Wayne the Train Hancock.
1: Hey, Wayne the Train. Yeah, what you want to do, brother man? What are we gonna do tonight?

John Beelan, Gib Gilbo, Sneaky Pete, the Flying Burrito Brothers, and Windfall from California Jukebox. I Would Have Loved You Anyway, Trisha Yearwood, couple of numbers from West Texas's own Cat Hasty, Chance to Be Alive, and that the Highway Song, and a couple of numbers from Wayne Hancock, Working at Working, and Juke Joint Jumping. He'll be at the City Winery in Boston Thursday night. Check it out if you can. We are a few minutes away from 1 o'clock, Sunday Morning Country. Another hour to spend together with you. Here's another one from Arkansas.

Sunvolt, Strength and Doubt. Charlie Crockett kicking us off with Albuquerque. Ray Wiley Hubbard doing Whiskey River a la Willie Nelson. And Sierra Farrell in there with Ears from the John Anderson tribute record. My name is George Hauenstein, here with you for another hour, Sunday Morning Country. Since 1979, glad to still be with you here on ZBC.

The Lonesome River Band bookending that set, different members, different eras. That tune Rock and Roll from a Rebel record they did back in the vinyl days before Sammy Sheeler joined the band. Dan Tominski was in the band then, Tim Austin. Rock and Roll. We kicked off with Square Dance Friday Night with Sammy Sheeler, who currently leads the band and has for quite a number of years. Square Dance Friday Night. The Johnson Mountain Boys, My Better Years. A Leuven Brothers tune from Valerie Smith. Jeff and Vida with Never Hurt Before. And Lead Me to That Rock, another gospel number from the Oak Ridge Boys. Here's a tune you'll recognize. It's a Guy Clark tune, L.A. Freeway, from the Band of Heathens.

The Texas Tornadoes, of course, with Flaco Jimenez and Is Anybody Going? To San Antone, a Randy Rogers band with San Antone. Lainey Wilson in there, can't give a rock. To a Rolling Stone, Guy Clark with Dancing Days and L.A. Freeway kicking it off. The band, The Heathens. I meant to do more Dry Branch today. I'll try and get to it tomorrow, but to whet our appetite, here's a little bit of the Dry Branch Fire Squad.

0: They are wrapping up things at the Grey Fox Festival today, which they are the host band and have been for a number of years. And then they're coming off the road, Ron Thomason, calling it a day after 50 years or so, one of the great bluegrassers of all time. Well, that's going to about do it for me, another edition of Sunday Morning Country's in the history books. 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
2: Two for the jam. Yeah, man. Respect. Yeah, man. Push up the door for me, yeah? So, now greetings, massive. This is yours, Freddie McGregor, and you...

If you're just tuning in, that one right there was Adekunle Gold with Young Love. Up next, I got a brand new one, Need You In My Life, Masha Montano and Lou City, going out from Mars.

0: Well, that one right there, brand new tune, Brick by Brick, by Puffy and Vaughn. 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

Yes, that one right there, brand new tune, classic Fresco Bar with Low on the Candy Shack Rhythm. Up next, got another new one, Patrice Roberts with Make It Rain. It's about 3:20 in the afternoon. 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I'm your host, DJ Blaze, here to rock you through the airwaves every Sunday, 2 to 4. Hope I'm getting you up, winding, grinding, whatever it is you're doing. I hope you're enjoying your day.

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Oh, well, we're officially in the Afrobeat vibes now. That last one you just heard, brand new one by Oma Lay, singing Godly. Up next, I have Some of Your Mothy, also brand new track. And this one right here is a Black Diamond. You heard it first.

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1: 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I'm coming. 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

Yes, that one right there, brand new track, Tenny and Davido with For You. Up next, I got another brand new Afrobeat, Omah Lay with the Forever remix right here on WZBC.

just about come to the end of Juve Jams today, but just because I gotta leave you doesn't mean I love you any less. Like I always say, sac passe, sac a fete, whatever island you come from, however you say it, good afternoon to you, Boston.

Yeah, so we only have time for just a couple more tracks, but if you like today's show, you can always go to WZBC.org, find the archive stream, Juve Jam Sunday 2 to 4, and you can listen all over again. 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
1: Hear me now, my DJ, pull up that and play that again. Cause mama used to tell me, friends not good for you, girl. You don't know, Queen of Dancehall Spice, I represent for your favorite DJ. Pull up that.

Yes, well, hopefully you like this nice little soca mix-up. You have Little Rick with Bubba Like She. Before that, Cora de Bello with Do Like That. And up next, we have a new soca track, Patrice Roberts with Tender, right here on WZBC.

0: The police coming, low down the music, low down the music, the police is coming. I ain't taking no luck up falling.
1: You're too wicked.
0: You know they go call for my name. Hey officer, what's up?

Yes, well, it's just a few minutes before 3:30 in the afternoon. You just heard Chop Life by King Promise. Before that was Savannah Grass by Kez. And Soca We Love by Jem Melody. Before that was Farmer Nappy with Backyard Jam. We're officially going into the Afrobeat and Compa vibes right here on the Z, giving you some nice little jazzy Afro beats. This one right here, Amos and Major League.

0: Yeah.
1: I need to go now.
0: Yo. Yeah.

0: Yeah, so we have a little less than 10 minutes left of the show here today. But just because I gotta leave you soon doesn't mean I love you any less. Like I always say, sak passe, sak afet, whatever island you come from, however you say it, good afternoon to you, Boston. The last few tracks you just heard was WizKid with Anoti, Simi with Dudu K, another Simi one with No Longer Beneficial, and this one right here, Portable with Ogo Forever. Just a few more minutes left. Always big shout out to all the Lyft drivers, Uber drivers, everybody at their house cooking, cleaning, whining, liming, dancing, whatever it is you're doing. 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

Yes, well, just because I gotta leave you soon doesn't mean I love you any less. 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

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Until next time.

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